0: options of where they want to live. So security deposits are not required. In certain communities, maybe bigger communities like, you know, metropolitan areas, as a way of competing with each other, sometimes they will waive security deposits to give an incentive to a tenant to rent here, rent here. And we don't usually see that in Isla Vista. We usually see the request for the full deposits. Something that changed that a little bit in the last couple of years was we've had some corporate owners, and some examples would be Core Spaces that have the state. We've got Gray Star that has Breakpoint Coronado. We've got Icon, The Loop, you know, some of those bigger properties where it's owned by corporations. And, you know, not only are they competing with each other, but then they've also got a lot of space, a lot of inventory that they need to fill. And so they're competing with themselves in some ways. So what they've done is they've, in certain situations, to really incentivize students to rent from them, is they've, I don't think I've ever seen them waive a deposit, because that would probably be really dumb, but I've seen them reduce it significantly to like $500. And while $500 still sounds like a lot to, you know, some students and tenants, considering that they are allowed to, as of right now, offer or ask for a full year of rent for deposit. And, you know, usually rents are upwards in the 2000s. Asking for $500 is not bad. So it's something worth considering if somebody's looking into a tenancy between this and between that, and they might be able to get into a place with less money up front. It's definitely worth considering. What they need to understand, though, is let's just say you go to a place that the deposit's $500 and you're like, yep, I can do that. I can afford that. That's great. At the end of the tenancy, let's say there's pretty significant damage or a lot of cleaning to be done that exceeds that $500 deposit. Just because they paid $500 doesn't mean that the landlord is capped at what they can ask the tenant to pay. So if the landlord ends up with, you know, a bill of $1,000 to turn that apartment over to a new tenant, you know, and any kind of repairs that were not wear and tear, cleaning stuff, you know, and it exceeds what the deposit amount was, then the landlord has the right to come after the tenant and say, hey, you still owe me some money. You need to pay up. And we see that often, even, you know, with the big deposits, we see that where the landlord says there's a deficiency. You need to still pay me some more money, tenant. And then, you know, they can get into disputes about that. But just because they have a lower deposit to pay doesn't mean there might not be more at the end that they're going to be responsible for. And if a resident stays on and renews the lease for the next year, and let's say it goes up 9%. So there's a rent increase. It's consistent with what's allowed. Rent goes up 9%. The landlord can also ask for the difference in the security deposit as well. So if you had your security deposit maxed out at 1 month's rent before, and now for your next lease term, your rent has gone up 9%. Your landlord can ask you to pay the difference in your deposit as well.
1: I found a place and, you know, they're going to make me pay a security deposit. It's going to be about a 1 month's rent. So I was going to ask, while I'm taking on this security deposit, what kind of charges should I be aware of? Or like, what kind of situations do you kind of see people get themselves into where they're going to have to pay the security deposit at the end of their lease?
0: That's a huge, varied answer. So what the security deposit law allows is for the landlord to use that deposit towards costs that the tenant is obligated for, which can include rent, which can include late fees, which can include, you know, any kind of plumbing bill that was outstanding and wasn't paid earlier, that was, you know, related to something that the tenant caused. If there's damage that's not just wear and tear, then the landlord can use that deposit for that. If there's cleaning that needs to be done, and we see a lot of tenants believe that they've left it in as clean of condition as what they've received it, and they probably did do a really good job of cleaning, but sometimes what they forget is to wipe in certain spots, like under the hood above your stove, or they didn't have a certain product that could get all of the hard water deposits that we see on faucets or on shower doors or things like that. So it might look clean when you walk in, but there's a difference between clean and moving clean. So we see the deductions, for those things. And you have any combination of those, and it's really easy, especially with 1 month's deposit now, for the entire deposit to be consumed by those kinds of charges.
1: Let's say the plumbing issue happens and, it was my fault and they take it out of my security deposit. Would they notify me beforehand or will I only know by the end of my lease?
0: So, if you are renting from a company that is, I'll just say, a little more modern, and they use a tenant portal that has, kind of the rolling balance of things, you would see it in your ledger as far as if there's this outstanding balance that remains unpaid. So, whether it's a late fee, whether it's a plumbing bill, whatever it might have been that wasn't taken care of during the tenancy. So that would give you a heads up that that's coming. But there are some landlords that are a little older school and old fashioned, and they don't use ledgers that way. So they don't necessarily tell you in advance, oh, hey, there's this charge that's going to come out of your deposit. They may have given you an invoice. You probably were aware during your tenancy that something came up, but maybe you just didn't pay it during that tenancy. But when it's all said and done, and the magic 21 days, has passed. What the landlord's supposed to do is not only give the tenant back whatever remains, if anything, from the deposit, but a pretty detailed accounting. So that usually looks like, hey, here's kind of a summary of what you gave us and the amount we're giving you back. Now here's the detail as far as how the money was all spent. It went to this, it went to that, it went to this, it went to that. And oh, by the way, here are the invoices that support those charges. So you can see, yes, those costs were actually incurred, and you can see what we paid for, and so it's not some big mystery about, well, what work was done. I just see a paint invoice for $1,000, but what did they really do? So those are things that the landlord has to do, and the landlord has to provide that to the tenant so that it's all transparent and the tenant knows exactly how their deposit funds were used, and then can decide, one, was that a pre-existing condition that I shouldn't have been charged for? Two, was that something that's wear and tear or arguably wear and tear and I should have been charged for? Or three, was that something that should have been depreciated? And we can talk about that if you want me to flesh that one out a bit. But they're charging me 100% for something that should have been depreciated for wear and tear. Carpet and paint are usually the common things for that.
1: For example, we talked before about like a light bulb going out and that just being a cause of wear and tear because, a light bulb eventually will go out. So would that be kind of talked about in depreciation if like they'll take that out of the deposit or like they shouldn't take it out of the deposit?
0: I think the light bulb is a good example of wear and tear that shouldn't be taken out of the deposit because, as you said, light bulbs burn out. If the light bulb is missing, that's different. And we don't know if the light bulb worked and they took it to the next place or not, or if it was dead and they were just disposing of it. No, depreciation is different. So let's just say when you moved in, the paint in your apartment was fresh. They had just painted it in, painted before you move in. Paint in the rental industry has an average life of 2 to 3 years. And there's no hard line rule. It's not written in a book. It's just kind of an industry standard. So let's just go with a 3 year paint job. And you live there for 2 years before you move out. And there's some scuffs, on the baseboards or in the corners, from vacuuming or, things kind of hitting into it. But maybe there's some holes in the wall. Some things that you had put up on the walls that pulled some of the paint off. Let's just say that there's damage and we need to paint it. And it's not just a wear and tear. What some landlords will mistakenly do is that they will bill the tenant for the entire cost of the paint job. And where that's made a mistake is paint has a shelf life, right? It's 3 years. So you are supposed to give the tenant three or some sort of credit towards depreciation. So if you live there for 2 years and you got 2 years of useful life out of that paint job and basically deprived the paint job of 1 year, be having to paint it a year early, then the tenant should only be charged for one third of the paint job. If you live there for 3 years and it needs to be repainted, even if you have, put stuff on the wall and pulled paint off, if it's 3 years, then you might be charged for, the repair or the prep, like to fill in holes and things. But for the paint job itself, you shouldn't be charged anything. You live there for 1 year and it needs to be painted, then you get to pay for two thirds of it. That's depreciation. Carpet has an average life of 5 years. We don't really have any standard when it comes to like the vinyl flooring. There's nothing really out there about that. Damage is damage, I guess, when it comes to vinyl flooring, because it lasts really long, which is why it's usually found in rentals. But that's depreciation.
1: Let's say it's now on like the end of my lease and I'm getting a message that I will not be getting my full security deposit back because there has been severe damage to my place. Is there kind of any record keepings that could document this damage or any like laws that maintain to a situation like this?
0: So before, often in these situations, it was one word against another. It was a he said, she said situation to prove was it substantial, was it not, how bad was it? Tenants got smarter as we got cell phones that could take pictures and were able to start documenting conditions themselves, which was great. Landlords, the ones that are the more the professional companies like Wolf and Meridian and Sierra, they were doing that anyway. If they walked into a place and were like, oh boy, we better document this, they were doing that anyway. But in 2025, the law actually changed, which put that burden on the landlords definitively now. So what that means is that as soon as the landlord gets that apartment back, keys are turned in, tenant is gone, landlord now has that legal ability to go in and do whatever they need to do. They are supposed to document the condition as soon as they go in there that first time. So whether it's, empty or whether it's got a bunch of stuff in it, they document it. That's a law that was went into effect last year. And that was in effect when move-outs happened last year. A law that didn't go into effect until July 1st of last year, which may have affected some tenancies that started after July 1st, but if any tenancy started before July 1st, then they wouldn't have had this go into effect for them. Is now not only does the landlord have to document the condition at the move out, but after all the work is done, which they also then document to show proof that the work was done, and they are ready to turn that apartment over to the new tenant, they are supposed to document basically a new file of what did this apartment look like when we turned it over to the new tenant. And that really addresses an issue that comes up often, which is what was the condition of the unit when the tenant received it? If you ask tenants, oftentimes they'll say it wasn't clean or there was, something that was broken. And that's what the move-in condition report accomplishes, that, landlords will provide the tenant with that and say, hey, let us know in those first couple days what's wrong. What do you notice that's not working or broken? Or if something's not clean, mark it down on that condition inventory report. And they do that to kind of help towards the end about, let's remember what happened and what was this like when you first moved in. But it's just checking boxes. It's just writing some descriptions, very small space, to do this. And that can be subjective, where a landlord may feel, I thought it was pretty clean when I turned it over. And the tenant is like, no, it was disgusting. There was, still some mildew in the grout around the bathtub. So now to address that discrepancy about, well, was it clean or wasn't, the landlord has to document the condition when they turn it over to the tenant. And it's no longer just going to be left to, well, what did the move-in condition report say and how was it described? Now we're going to have pictures. So I think that's going to help clear up any kind of confusion between what a landlord considered to be acceptable or clean or, not broken and what the tenant considers.
1: It's kind of 4th of July season and fireworks season. And I wanted to do a hypothetical of, let's say, like one of my roommates like set off a firework and it causes some damage. Is that going to come out of like my security deposit directly?
0: Somebody's going to pay for it. So whether it's coming out of your deposit, directly, or the landlord is going to give you an invoice now because we're at the beginning of the tenancy. Well, I guess it depends. If we're at the beginning of a tenancy, and this happens, then the landlord may expect you to pay for it now. If you're in a tenancy that's coming to the end, you know, at the end of July or August, they may wait and take it out of your deposit then. It just kind of depends on how they want to treat that. But one of the things I think sometimes tenants don't understand is if we have our friends come over and they're having a good old, time celebrating 4th of July and they set off some fireworks and it creates damage. And the tenant might feel, hey, I didn't do that. My friend did that. Why should I have to pay for it? Because that was my friend that did that. You're responsible for your friend. So if your friend lights off a firework and it goes, through the window and breaks the window, you're responsible for that. If, heaven forbid, it does something where it catches fire somewhere, you're responsible for that. So you want to be very careful if you are going to be doing fireworks anywhere, but if you're doing them at your home, anything that happens is on you.
1: If it was like the roommate that did it, would the roommate potentially also have their security deposit taken, or is it just anybody that was living in that residence could have their security deposit taken from this incident?
0: It kind of depends on how your lease is set up. Okay, so a lot of tenants are familiar with the concept of joint and several. And that's where you've got one lease and you've got two, three, four, five, six, seven, 12, people signed on to one lease. And that's a joint and several lease. So if your roommate, you're home, let's say you went home for the summer and your roommate is back in IV and there's an incident. Joint and several means everyone is responsible for it. Now the roommates might work out amongst themselves about, hey, you were there, you created this, you had the party. You're going to be the one that has to cover all this. But as far as the landlord's concerned, everybody is equally responsible for it and they don't care who was the one that had the party. But in the tenancies where it's by the bed, which we do have some of those, if they're able to identify which roommate is the one that created the problem, then it would come out of that roommate's deposit. That roommate would be held responsible for it.
1: Could you try to make the argument like to your roommates that like I deserve my deposit because I wasn't a part of that situation, or is it kind of a done deal? The landlord has the control on that.
0: Well, what'll happen is the landlord will just take the deduction out of the security deposit, right? Because the security deposit is like one big pot of money. And the landlord doesn't distinguish who, what, where. They just have it as one big pot. Amongst the roommates, though, or housemates, you will often see, when they get something back and they get money back, they will reconcile amongst themselves about who should get what back. Maybe they don't agree that it should be split equally because one of the charges was related to conduct from one particular roommate. And so then they'll, cut that one out of what they're getting back because the other ones are basically having to pay for it. In the situation where they actually get money back, hey, that's not bad. In the situation where the landlord keeps all the deposit and nobody's getting any money back, then it's a bummer because now you do have roommates that not only, paid to cover that damage caused by another, but they're not even getting anything back. So, in that kind of scenario, you'll sometimes see roommates trying to work it out amongst themselves, and they always have small claims court that they can resort to if they can't work it out amongst themselves about somebody reimbursing, somebody else because they had to pay.
1: Is there any kind of like tips or tricks you can say that would be like helpful for somebody that's in a situation where they're having to decide who gets the maybe little bit of security deposit you have?
0: There's not really any tips. Sometimes it'll have to kind of be a prorated, division of the funds that come back. So it may not be enough that covers everybody. And so they may have to kind of go, okay, there's not enough, that we cut this one out and we take what's left and divide it up amongst the five of us instead of the six of us. There's still not enough left to cover and make us all whole as if this one damage never existed. So That's where they have to decide, are they fine with just taking whatever's left? Or if they wanted to try and say, no, that roommate that created this problem owes us all more money. And then that's when hard feelings kind of come into play and people get funny over money, but there's no easy way around it, and so sometimes it's kind of like with my kids, sometimes there is a damage that occurs and nobody knows who did it. Nobody knows who's responsible for it. And nobody is taking responsibility, stepping up going, yep, that was me, my bad. That happened when this and this and this. And so they're all going to take the hit. They're all going to take the hit equally. And they're all going to basically be like, damn, that's not fair because I know I didn't do it, but I'm still having to pay for it. Those situations are a little bit harder.
1: Let's say you are still the one that is in the apartment, but you're kind of turning over roommates, and like the roommates are changing because maybe the like you're renewing your lease, but several of your other roommates are saying like I don't want to do it anymore. Can you kind of talk about how the security deposit might work there? Like, would those people that are leaving get their security deposit back, or is it just like still stuck with you? Like, do you know kind of how that would work?
0: It kind of depends on the landlord. So some landlords will require everybody to move out, even though some of them are going to be continuing on, right? They'll require everybody to move out and they'll go through and they'll clean and they'll make repairs and they'll reconcile the deposit as if no one is staying on. And that's the cleanest way to do this, because then that way roommates that are leaving, they're getting money back and they're not having to wait for the next tenants. Roommates that are staying are not having to pay, down the road for damage, that kind of was backdated that way. And new roommates coming in are not having to pay for damage that they had nothing to do with. But as you can imagine, if you've got roommates who are staying, the idea of having to pack everything up and move it out and put it in storage for 2 weeks until the unit is turned over and ready again is a pain. It's expensive because you're storing your stuff. You got to hire a U-Haul or get help to move all your stuff out. You've got your room all set up the way you want it, and you're going to be moving back into your same room, but now you're going to have to set it all back up again. So for a lot of people, that's not desirable. So what they'll do is in those situations where the landlord doesn't require them to move out and looks at it as, oh, okay, that's fine. You guys are going to stay. Some of you are going to move out. The landlord just sort of expects the new tenants to settle up with the old tenants, basically buying out the deposit from the old tenants. The landlord isn't going to return anything. They're going to hang on to the deposit funds, and the new tenants would basically pay the old tenants. So I don't think it's fair that new tenant would pay 100%. I encourage them to negotiate, 60%, 50%, something. But it's interesting how most of the students don't think in those terms. You got a student who's graduating and they paid a $1,000 deposit, and there's somebody who's going to be moving into their room for the next year, and they're expecting $1,000 pay, give me $1,000 towards my deposit. And we're good, without even thinking about that's not fair to the new tenant that's coming in. And the new tenant coming in is sort of like, oh, okay, that's all right, that's fine, without thinking, I'm going to have to be paying for stuff that I had zero to do with a year from now. So that's the more convenient way to go because you're not having to move out for those that are rolling over and staying, but it's not clean that way. And if you're signing on a contract that is going to be a renewal, but you're a new tenant coming in. So you're going to come into sort of an existing situation, but some of the people are not going to renew. Some of them are going to leave and some of them are going to stay. Then that's the scenario where if you're coming in, you need to think about this in terms of whatever deposit you're paying, which you would be paying to whatever tenant is leaving, you're going to be inheriting existing damage that the landlord's not going to care that you didn't live there at the time when that damage occurred, because the landlord's not going to come through at the end of the tenancy and go, huh, What's you know, what are we doing? What are we cleaning? What are we repairing? They might come in and do some work, but they're not going to charge it against the deposit at that time. So the new tenant who was paying a deposit to the outgoing tenant needs to think about that and maybe walk around if possible and look and go, ooh, that carpet's bad. Or, you know, that's some serious holes in the wall because they've got surfboards that they've hung up, you know, whatever. And understanding that they're going to potentially be paying for that. But in the situation where you are signing a lease and there is no renewal, you're going to be moving in as if, you know, no one had lived there before. You know, then that's fine to pay it in advance because those funds are going to be 100% yours to use towards whatever you've done to the apartment and not what was done prior to you.
1: 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I'm Malia Guy with KCSB News. 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
1: For many families, Thanksgiving does not feel complete without turkey, stuffing, potatoes, pies, grandma's ambrosia salad, and more. It adds up to a lot of food, much of which can end up in the trash.
2: Often at the end, that host is sitting there with pounds and pounds and pounds of food that they couldn't possibly consume by themselves.
1: Sarah Burnett of the nonprofit ReFed says food waste is bad for the climate. When it rots in a landfill, it emits methane, a potent global warming gas. And producing and transporting all that food creates a lot of carbon pollution. ReFed projects that this Thanksgiving, people in the U.S. will throw out about 320 million pounds of food. And they estimate that will cause as much carbon pollution as driving 190,000 gas vehicles for a year. So to reduce food waste this holiday, Burnett suggests cooking a little less of each dish. With so many options on the table, most people take smaller portions anyway. And invite your guests to bring takeout containers to share the leftovers.
2: Everybody loves, you know, a good after Thanksgiving meal of your favorite sides.
1: So you can host a delicious feast and help protect the climate, too.
0: Climate Connections is produced by the Yale Center for Environmental Communication. 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
5: It just gets more interesting as we understand how our brain responds to the color blue, how our brain responds to that wonderful ocean sound, how our brain responds to the taste and the feel and the smell of the ocean, just looking out on that always changing surface of the ocean. It's good stuff. It's good medicine.
6: It's all alive. It's all connected. It's all intelligent. It's all relatives.
4: We stand at the threshold of a historic opportunity in the human experiment to reimagine how to live on Earth in ways that honor the web of life, each other, and future generations. It's a revolution from the heart of nature and the human heart. In this series, The Bioneers, Revolution from the Heart of Nature, we celebrate social and scientific innovators with breakthrough solutions for restoring people and planet, creating a future environment of hope. I seek to reveal to the world the fragile symphony of inner space. When oceanographer, explorer, and filmmaker Jacques-Yves Cousteau spoke these words about Mother Ocean, he could hardly have imagined the global power he unleashed. Illuminating the magical underwater world, his 1960s films and TV show caused a sea change, moving the hearts and minds of tens of millions around the globe. Cousteau suffused his scientific mission with awe and reverence for this mysterious yet universal medium on what is first and foremost a water planet. Yet even 50 years ago, when Cousteau's movies brought to light the hidden depths, the world witnessed the tragic harms caused by our ignorance, carelessness, and greed. Today, ocean explorers capture gut-wrenching images of the mammoth plastic clots choking the life of our liquid ecosystems. They film bleached coral reefs and find only ghostly vestiges of once thriving marine populations. Around the planet, rising tides of passionate people are making remarkable advances, both to understand and restore the waters of the world. How will we act on the biological truth that water is life, and that as human beings we can't live without a healthy ocean? Join us for Swimming Our Talk, Blue Mind, Ocean Heart, with marine biologist Wallace J. Nichols, ocean advocates Philippe and Alexandra Cousteau, and the Truckee High School Envirolution Club. My name is Neil Harvey. I'll be your host. Welcome to The Bioneers, Revolution from the Heart of Nature.

0: The new generations of ocean guardians have insights and tools we've never had before, and they're on fire to save the world's oceans. For everyone who loves the beauty and power of the seas, marine biologist and ocean activist Dr. Wallace J. Nichols offers an urgent call to action. Nichols is a research associate at California Academy of Sciences and founder and co-director of Ocean Revolution, an international network of young ocean advocates. He says, we now know what to do. We just need to do it, to swim our talk, so to speak. Nichols spoke with us at a recent Bioneers conference.
1: We live on an ocean planet. We don't act like it. People say they love the ocean, but they don't act like it. And, you know, to simplify it completely, as simple as we can possibly state it, we're putting way too much into the ocean. We're taking way too much out of the ocean in the form of fish, seafood, and bycatch. And we're destroying the edge of the ocean. So the edgy places, coral reefs, kelp forests, seagrass beds, mangrove forests, wetlands, that's where our biodiversity dwells and the productivity is. We're destroying those areas. And so that we've got an ocean crisis. There's no argument about it. Every report, international, national, nonprofit, for-profit, government agency reports, they all point in the same direction. There's complete agreement. Our ocean is in serious trouble. There's a lot of bad news. So the call to action that comes out of that is put less in, take less out, and protect the edge.
0: Jay Nichols says we know the far-reaching changes needed to restore ocean ecosystems and make them whole again.
1: Well, that means stop using this crappy plastic stuff, single-use plastic that really finds its way into the ocean all over the world. It's creating a toxic plastic soup in the middle of the ocean along the coast. Terrible. Get off of oil and everything connected to oil, including plastic. Transition to clean energy and off of oil, because oil and its derivatives are destroying the ocean, right? We need to stop overfishing, choose carefully, or eat less seafood or skip it. That's all right. It's not that big of a deal. Cut back on your seafood consumption or just skip it altogether. And when you do eat it, if you do, make sure you're eating only the best, most sustainably sourced seafood. And there are tons of resources available to find this. Search sustainable seafood and you've got lots of resources, local, national, international. And protecting the edge. So protecting the edge means we need national parks in the ocean. They're called marine protected areas. Sylvia Earle calls them hope spots. We need more of them. We need big ones. And we need them now because we just do. We've only got 1% of our ocean protected, and that's not enough.
0: It's time to swim our talk. When Captain Jacques Cousteau made his Academy Award-winning documentaries and wildly popular TV shows, the prevailing perception was that the oceans were infinitely abundant and enduring. Part of his legacy was to spark the global marine conservation movement for generations to come, including his own family. Captain Cousteau's lineage lives on in the conservation work of his grandchildren, Alexandra and Philippe Cousteau, Jr., who are among today's most ardent and effective ocean champions.
2: Water flows through our environment. It flows through our oceans. It flows in our rivers and our lakes. It flows in our veins. It can be so destructive, and yet it can achieve perfection in the shape of a single snowflake.
0: Cousteau's granddaughter Alexandra is a National Geographic emerging explorer, filmmaker, and water advocate. She first went on expedition with her father Philippe when she was just 4 months old, and she learned to scuba dive with her grandfather when she was 7. In 2008, Alexandra founded Blue Legacy to tell the story of our water planet and further her family's legacy in science, advocacy, and education. To stop ocean pollution, she realized she had to travel upstream. The journey led her along one of America's most polluted waterways, the Anacostia River, to an impoverished neighborhood in the southeast section of Washington, D.C. There, she found an environmental disaster area.
2: A lot of the pollution in the river comes from old sewage systems, old treatment facilities. When there's a lot of rain or storm, there's overflow of raw sewage into the river because money hasn't been allocated to update those facilities. So you know, there's that side of it. So there's a very expensive part of the solution. But I think there's also just a lot of trash that ends up in the river from people who just simply don't care. The Anacostia River has billions of gallons of raw sewage that are dumped into it every year. People are fishing in it. People are recreating on it. And it's toxic. And it's running right next to the Capitol building. And it's amazing to me that in this country, we allow that to happen.
0: In the shadow of the Capitol building, she encountered the Earth Conservation Corps, working hard to correct the harms. Since 1992, the nonprofit group has provided hands-on opportunities for unemployed, out-of-school youth to reclaim the Anacostia River, their communities, and their lives. The group compares endangered species struggling to survive in polluted waters with endangered urban youth endeavoring to survive blighted neighborhoods.
2: They actually get in the water and clean it up. They wade in, pull out trash, pull out plastic, pull out dead fish. They film it. They communicate about it. They're so incredible and wonderful communicators and wonderful change agents, really shining a light on some of these problems that we have to deal with.
3: We've set up a little trap here, catchment area that's going to catch all the trash. The overflows flow into the Anacostia, which is pretty disgusting work.
4: We put a lot of waders, put the plastic bags on and stuff, and then you just go in the water, get the rake, measures how deep the water is.
5: Catch all the trash when it rains so it won't be messing up the river.
3: We got about 9 bags and a mini grill. I think we did a good job today.
2: These young people have blossomed into young men and women who make their community a better place, make the river a cleaner environment, and who have really changed how they interact with their neighbors and their community. They've learned skills, they go on to higher education, they become change agents in their own neighborhoods, and all of that really sees a marked improvement in the quality of the Anacostia River.
0: Water is a universal medium that shows us how intimately all life is connected. In this case, how closely the health of the river is bound up with the ocean health and with the well-being of communities. And when you swim your talk, powerful changes can happen. Alexandra Cousteau makes that connection everywhere she turns, even across the boundaries of human migration and international politics.
2: I was in Washington a few months ago, and there was a French senator that came to interview me about the role of science in sustainable fisheries. And then we started talking about Africa, and I asked him, I said, you know, Senator, has it occurred to you in your discussions with your colleagues in Europe that possibly the high level of illegal immigration from the west coast of Africa through the Canary Islands into Europe may have something to do with the destruction of the marine resources by European fishing fleets that has left these coastal communities with absolutely no other option but to get into their little fishing canoes and make their way to Canary Islands with no real idea of whether they'll even survive the trip. And maybe, just maybe, if we took a little bit of the budget that we have for coast guards and patrolling the borders and all of that, maybe if we took a little bit of that money and put it into restoring the marine and coastal habitats that these people depend on, maybe they wouldn't have to leave their country and their culture and their family and everything they've always known. And, you know, he said to me, he said, actually, we never connected the dots. We never thought about it from that angle. Wow, something to think about. Not 2 weeks later, the International Herald Tribune and the New York Times both did huge stories on the correlation between European fishing practices on the west coast of Africa and illegal immigration into Europe. It's just that we as a society are not connecting the dots.
0: In this case, connecting the dots meant connecting the drops. In her grandfather's time, being an ocean explorer meant exploring the mysteries of the deep. As a 2008 National Geographic Emerging Explorer, Alexandra Cousteau finds that in these times, it also means probing the edges of human ingenuity documenting the myriad individual actions taken by ordinary people who know that water is life.
2: In Costa Rica, there's a woman. She's 30 years old. She has children. She's on her second marriage. And she lives in this community that has one of the last nesting beaches for the leatherback turtles in the Pacific. So it really is one of the last places that these creatures can nest. And it's also a beach that developers are dying to put houses on. And this woman, she gives tours of the beaches at night to tourists. She also started a women's cooperative where they make little tortillas and empanadas and coffee for the tourists that are waiting until 2, 3, or 4 in the morning to be able to go see the nesting turtles. And 30% of the revenue from that she puts back into the village, whether it's buying beds for the clinic or school books for the children or whatever it is. She goes to the schools and teaches them about the turtles. She goes to the town hall meetings where the future of the beach is being decided. And in spite of the fact that people tell her to be quiet and sit down because she's just a woman, she still stands up and says what's on her mind and speaks her mind and tells them how she sees it with great courage and dedication. She's getting her GED, her high school equivalency, while she works at a supermarket. And in so many ways, she is one of the only things that is holding back the developers and protecting this. And she says she does it for the future. She does it for the children. She does it because if they're able to build out something around these turtles, that it will be the most sustainable way for her community to move forward into the future and grow. And those people, to me, are the solution. We just need more of them. But the idea that everything we do makes a difference, that there's no such thing as an inconsequential decision, is so important. And those people really make it clear to me that we all have a role to play in the solutions.
0: In Cousteau's grandfather's time, the turtle economy constituted hunting turtles and their eggs for food. Today, it means a turtle tourist economy and eco-education. One of Alexandra Cousteau's powerful examples of people acting as if they really love the ocean by putting less into it, taking less out, and protecting the edges. When we return, we ride the unlikely currents of youth-inspired trashin shows, the power of nagging, and the hope spot of the sweet spot, where neuroscience confirms the wisdom of our blue mind. I'm Neil Harvey. This is Swimming Our Talk, Blue Mind, Ocean Heart. 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
1: 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If the ocean is in crisis, we, and all life on the planet, share that fate. Educating ourselves to the nature of nature is imperative, and so is devising the solutions. Ocean educator and conservationist Philippe Cousteau Jr. co-founded the nonprofit Earth Echo International with his sister Alexandra to empower youth to take action that protects and restores our water planet. Along with hosting ocean documentaries on CNN, Animal Planet, and the BBC, he works tirelessly to educate and activate young people to save the seas and the people.
2: I can't tell you, actually, the last time that I was at a conference and someone came up to me and said, I read a billboard along the side of the road, and let me tell you, I changed my life. I can tell you how many times someone comes up to me and says, my kids come home every day and nag me to do recycling, nag me to use less plastic, nag me about the car I'm driving, nag me about who I'm voting for, nag me about putting solar panels on, nag me about what kind of house, nag me about this, nag me about that. I'm like, okay, fine. And we do something. That's the power. They have a huge amount of power and influence on their parents, their teachers, their communities, their schools. Now, much more than some ad campaign or an email blast, and they make change in the future. Just the consumer power the kids have today, Bono said shopping is politics, and it's true. So targeting young people in education is something I'm very passionate about, if you couldn't tell, because I see the power that it can change today.
1: From the power of nagging to the power of shopping, Philippe Cousteau's work with young people has shown that they take their responsibility to the earth very seriously. At a recent Bioneers conference, a Northern California high school environmental club stepped up to share how their fun and funky conservation education programs are rocking the country. Makaya May Moeller and Julia Hassal-Polito.
3: We actually just did our Envirolution trash and show right outside. And that is really one of the big things Envirolution is about. We do energy audits and all different things. I'm the advocacy and policy president. And our trash and shows are something really near and dear to our hearts because they are something that really gets through to a lot of kids in our community. We do assemblies for all the local schools. And we do Earth Day shows in Squaw Valley, San Francisco, and Bioneers, of course, which is our favorite conference. And we make all outfits out of trash. And we make them all ourselves, and we have amazing commentary to go along with each of them. And we really get through to a lot of the kids we're talking to, because it's not someone just talking to them about what they need to do. It's kids who they can look up to, giving them an option of what they can do. And we really believe that the youth are the future and the present. So that's really what we stand for.
4: When we go to schools, one of the things that we have been doing is taking milk cartons and turning them into wallets or lunch containers instead of using Ziploc bags. So we're actually using recycled materials to bring their lunch to school or to have their money in. And that actually is one of our biggest hits. Like when we come and roll up to our little favorite coffee place and we take out our wallet, people are like, oh my God, where did you get that? Like, well, I made it. So it's really exciting when you get to see kids really involved with what you're making and doing. And it just makes you feel really important, and it's awesome.
1: The innovative youth leaders in the Envirolution Club make their difference by engaging their peers with really cool tools that entertain as well as educate. As research shows, it works in part because people tend to trust messages from those

0: addiction, music, masturbation. They studied the neuroscience of colors. They studied the neuroscience, you name it. They're doing the neuroscience of everything except the ocean. Whoops, what happened? How do you miss the ocean? How do you forget to connect neuroscience to the ocean?
1: In the summer of 2011, Nichols helped organize the first landmark conference to connect the science of the ocean with the cutting-edge neuroscience of the human brain. They called it Blue Mind. Just as Jacques Cousteau sought to reveal the fragile symphony of inner space, it turns out the ocean is not only out there, it's literally inside us, too. After all, life evolved from Mother Ocean, and you have to wonder why the salt concentration of our eyes is exactly the same as the salt concentration of the sea.
0: We brought together leading California neuroscientists with ocean explorers and started to dig into this theme. And we could spend a lot more time on it, but the things that I found most interesting. Neuroscientists have been getting together with the Dalai Lama and his friends and studying the meditative brain, the meditative mind. And the Dalai Lama said, if you discover something that's inconsistent with our ancient traditions, we'll adjust. I thought that was like brilliant, totally brilliant. That's spiritual leadership, where you work together with science and learn, co-create, understand. Turns out the ocean puts you into a mildly or not so mild meditative state, similar to what you can achieve through practice, through training. And you don't need training. You just need to step up to it or get into it. Look at it, open your ears. And so what does that mean? Meditation, we know, reduces stress. Stress, we know, causes disease. If the ocean can reduce stress, therefore disease, now we're talking public health. Let's start connecting these dots. And I think as we begin to dig into some of these questions, it just gets more interesting as we understand how our brain responds to the color blue, how our brain responds to that wonderful ocean sound, how our brain responds to the taste and the feel and the smell of the ocean, and just looking out on that always changing surface of the ocean. And how about if you put it all together? And the synergy of all of that together, and what does that do to us? It's good stuff. It's good medicine. Our brains love the ocean, and we need to start to understand that, embrace it more.
1: As we swim upstream to restore the world's oceans, perhaps one of our greatest gifts is that we already have the ancient memory of an ocean's eye view of the world. Quite literally, the ocean is in the eye of the beholder. If we put our blue minds together to solve the ocean crisis, we can create a rising tide of hope all around this blue marble of a planet. Sounds like good medicine. Swimming our talk, blue mind, ocean heart.

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Senior producer, Neil Harvey. 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
2: 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Our studios and offices are located in the Stork Communications Building on the UCSB campus. Our transmitter is located on the mountain named Sinek by the Chumash in the Santa Ynez Mountains. The transmitter site, also known as Broadcast Peak, is at an elevation of 1,228 meters above sea level, or 4,028 feet. 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
3: Si algún día llegas a tu casa y no tienes nada que hacer, ves el molcajete de tu casa y te pondrías a pensar, ¿qué sería si en el molcajete combinaras algo como esto? 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
2: 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Lighthawk's demands remain unwritten. With 2 hours new here at the end of June. A couple new cuts, a few old friends we get to say goodbye to, by which I mean the Day of the Dead 480 box set we've been slowly kind of excavating bits of. We've got some other ambient long forms, and also another look at the planet Mu-30. It's quite the adventure today, so if you're up for it, stick around here for the next 2 hours. The Rileys are coming up next with something off of that Day of the Dead box set, Estimated Profit. 805-893-2424 is that request line.

A slow, dark drift out of Mimo Kama's Stillness of Man, one of the more ambient, beguiling cuts of the Planet Moon 32nd disc. SO Percussion, they were at Big Ears, I believe, doing Steve Reich's drumming. They had a wonderful rendition on Day of the Dead, Drums into Space. This is partially why I love this box set, is I thought there was a really great depth to some of the ambient or experimental folks that were called in to provide Grateful Dead tribute. A really great way to kind of see or get into the band from an alternate lens. Hom Unit and Ryan Jaffa with Pulses on the Horizon. Our final little look at that Modular Music of Taiwan compilation. That's The Frog and the Rileys from their Day of the Dead box set. Opens us up with Estimated Profit. Felicia Atkinson and Christina Vinceau bring Shelter Press and Cranky vibes down into Revenge International on Reflection Volume 3, Water Poems. Scorpio Purple Skies, which features John also Bennett right now.

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How can a plane fly? 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How can a person drown?

We just heard Ryan Trenor with Another Future Is Impossible from Planet Moo 30, and Felicia Atkinson and Christina Venzo with The Scorpion Purple Skies, featuring John Also Bennett from Reflections of Volume 3 Water Poems. And now, the Horse Lords demand to be taken to heaven alive.

0: Tojiko Noriko returns to Editions Mango with Pawn, a tribute to her, if I'm getting it right, blind and deaf cat. It's the cut Boku wa Obake. And Horse Lords were before that with Demand to be Taken to Heaven Alive from the album of the same name. Hope you come back next hour. We've got some real rollicking electronic coming up here on Light Talks Demands Remain Unwritten on KCSBFM in Santa Barbara.
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0: Zoovies. This three-part series of the family films will play on three Wednesday evenings at 5:30 p.m. on the hilltop at the Santa Barbara Zoo. Here's the lineup. On June 17th, it's The Lion King. On July 8th, Finding Nemo. And on August 12th, Zootopia. 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
1: 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Try to stay indoors as much as possible. If you have to go outside, wear light clothing and sunscreen. Schedule activities during the cooler parts of the day, like during the morning or evening. If you're working outdoors, make sure to take breaks in the shade or in an air-conditioned room. Drink cool beverages without alcohol, sugar, or caffeine. If someone is experiencing heat exhaustion, which presents as dizziness, nausea, or heavy sweating, move them to a cooler location immediately. It's also important to know the signs of heat stroke, which is life-threatening and more serious than heat exhaustion. Heat stroke has the same symptoms as heat exhaustion, but also includes hot, dry, and flushed skin. If someone is experiencing heat stroke, please call 911 right away. Also, check on your neighbors. Keep an eye on the elderly, young children, and pets, and do not leave them unattended in vehicles. Remember to look out for each other. For more information, you can visit www.readysbc.org. That's readysbc.org. 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
2: Have you ever got a cup of coffee at UCSB or had ready-made food from a USEN dining facility? You'll be surprised to find that most of the cups, utensils, and plastic containers available on campus are compostable. Yellow compost bins at UCSB aren't only for food waste. They can also accept the coffee cups, lids, utensils, pizza plates, soiled paper napkins, and PLA-7 plastics. What are PLA-7 plastics, you might ask? They're all the hard plastic containers that have a number 7 imprinted on the bottom with a triangle around it and the letters PLA under that. These containers are made from cornstarch and they're biodegradable if taken to a composting facility. They can be turned into useful products such as nutritious fertilizers if students put them in the compost bins. Unfortunately, these PLA-7 plastics cannot go into traditional blue recycling bins. If they end up there, they might contaminate entire batches of recycling and render them useless. To find your nearest compost bin, the UCSB interactive map online has a layer called compost that you can click to see where all of them are. So next time you're carrying around a banana peel, a cup of coffee from the USEN, or a PLA-7 container with the food from the arbor, check to see if you're near a compost bin. It could change the fate of whatever's in your hand. This has been a public service announcement to KCSB FM Santa Barbara.
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6: 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It's a back catalog and archived programming for your enjoyment. Second hour of Light Talk's demands remain unwritten continues now with one more final cut from Pulses on the Horizon modular music of Taiwan. Here we go. This is Hiss with Whispers of the Sand. Thank you to the good Flying Birds for giving us a little laugh in there. Should be a fun hour. 805-893-2424 is that request line.

We hear another cut from Jump Sources Fold. The title track there, Fold. For that xylitol brings us out to Nevada, even though she's from the UK. They're on Planet Moo 30, celebrating 30 years of the Planet Moo label. So happy to have that and also get that in the San Diego Public Library system. Hiss opened up our set there with Whispers of the Sands from Pulses on the Horizon, Modular Music of Taiwan. And now Raphael Anton Irisari with Faded Ghosts of Clouds. The long form excursion of the points of inaccessibility comes up.

droney, bassy journey through the wastes there on faded ghosts of clouds. Rafael Anton Irisarri's latest album, Points of Inaccessibility, is out now. We turn over to Felicia Atkinson and Christina Vansol with Little Piano Rivers from Reflections Volume 3, Water Poems.

Hey, we just heard Visible Cloaks with Slippage there off of Peridescence. It's their latest for Revenge International. Glad to see them back properly in full. Effed Up is up next here with Cream Puff War from the Day of the Dead compilation.

0: effed up with Cream Puff War and Vijay Iyer with King Solomon's Marbles. Both our last transmissions from the 4AD Red Hot Day of the Dead compilation. Luke Vibert with Bullet Drop, our last transmission from Planet Moo's 30th anniversary. Just a great looking cut. Only guy who kept doing cuts like this, and they really still sound fresh. And Yara Asmar with To Live by a Body of Waters to Forget It Exists from Stuttering Music. 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
1: 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It's your boy D-Tragic up in here. You know how we're doing it live Wednesday nights, 10 p.m. to midnight right here in the mix. We got independent hip-hop bangers for you guys. New stuff every week. It's going down. It's your boy D-Tragic. And make sure you guys join us up on the social media at D-T-R-A-G-I-C, at D-Tragic, at W-O-T-S Radio, at Word on the Streets Radio. You know what I mean? Join the new pages too right there and get linked in. We got the subscriber thing, I think, up there maybe. But check it out, though. It's going down. And independent hip-hop bangers. And, you know, we got a special guest, Errol Eats Everything, calling in tonight. So you guys make sure you keep it locked right now. He's on the late night tip two out there in New York. Got some new bangers, man. He's been making a lot of new music, man. I know you've seen the features, Rome Streets, got Shay Noir on there, Black Cat, you know, all kinds of cats. We're going to be getting into it tonight, man. It's this self-entitled EP he just dropped right here, you know what I mean? So a lot of cool stuff. Shout out to my boy Sharif, Rap Attack DJs, put me up on game, you know what I mean? So you guys keep it locked. Word on the Streets Radio right here, you know, rocking till midnight right here in the mix. Holla at your boy.

0: hitting you with that new music right there, Nejma Nefertiti. That's the C Train, man. We just jumped off of it right now. Yeah, I mean, it's going down right there. Warner Streets Radio, independent hip-hop bangers, too. You know, we had to start the show off with some Chrome Waves, 60 East and Afro, the track called Fear right there, too. A lot of new stuff. You know, a couple new tracks right there. Like I said, man, it's going down. You know, you can feel free to jump up on our website at kcsb.org. Right there, we got a playlist. You can click on that. It shows everything we're rocking tonight. And, like, if you're wondering, you can always hit us up, too. You know, 805-893-2424. I'll put you up on game, what I just played. But you can go to our website, too, and check it out there. Stream us, too, if you need to, like, roll around. You can do this on your phone and everything. So I just want to let you guys know about that real quick, like, before I hit you with this brand new one right here by Coyote. And when we come back, man, let me know if you recognize the voices on this one right here, all right? It's going down. Word on the streets.
1: What are we talking about? Practice?
2: Yeah.

jumping on real quick, man. I don't know, technical difficulties over here tonight. You know what I mean? But it's going down till midnight, so make sure you guys keep it locked with us. It's your boy, D-Tragic, up here. 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Let's go.

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1: 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Man, if you try to stream us, or you can tune in right here till midnight. You know, it's going down. And you know the last track we played right there, man? NRG by Errol Eats Everything. And we got him live right now on the line with us right now. How you doing? Are you still rocking with us?
2: Peace. What up, dude?
1: Yo, what's goody, man? Thank you for calling in on the late night tip, dog. How's everything out there in New York, man?
2: Everything, no complaints. Just out here, good weather, chilling.
1: Oh, tight. What, has it been hot out there, dog?
2: Super hot, yeah.
1: Wow, man. You out there celebrating the Knicks, the win, big win, right?
2: Boy, am I. You know, it's Knicks o'clock right now, you know.
1: Knicks o'clock.
2: Man, I'm enjoying every second of that right now.
1: Tight, man. Well, you know, I know it's like 1:30 out there right now. And, man, we appreciate you calling in on the late night tip, man. We just dropped that NRG track right there, Shay Noor on that there. Tell us a little bit about the production and how that track came about, man. We've been playing it for a week or so. So tell us all about it, man.
2: So on the original joint, it was on the Errol Eats Everything self-titled album. It's called Energy. It's actually my favorite joint on the original album because I speak about, like, thermodynamics and my mother passing and stuff like that, so it kind of really touches my heart. And on the we kind of kept the same vibration and it was just a good joint because there's a lot of continuity with the stories that we're talking about. And then you know, and of course Shay Noor blessed it and Black Cat, yeah. and they both went crazy on it, you know. And so I'm fortunate and I'm grateful that y'all can get down with it, man. It's just like it just came from the heart. And Furious Evans produces the music, and so he's like extremely gifted. And so you know, I have something that a lot of people don't have, and that is like a world class producer that just really makes things around me. And it's just an amazing experience, man. So I'm glad that y'all dig it.
1: That's super dope, man, for us hip-hop heads out here, man. We like hearing cool pieces put together how this one is. We're listening to the self-entitled EP that you just dropped right there, Errol Eats Everything. You know, one thing about hip-hop and my show, you know, I'm playing artists from all over, you know, the States and other countries, and people always ask me about how people go about getting their names. Like, how did you go about getting your name? Because I know I was doing some research, you know, when I first started hearing, but it's been over a year or so now, a couple of years. I think we got our first track from Errol Eats Everything about a couple of years back. And then, but you've been rocking for a long time. Tell everyone, the listeners, a little bit more about yourself and how you got your name.
2: So I used to go by E-Dot. I was on, I had vinyl back in the day on Uncle Howie Records. Distribution. And then I had left, you know, walked away from music for a while. And then there's a big story behind the comeback here. And that was Furious Evans really was poking and prodding and got that done. And in the process of recording again, I came across a Life cereal commercial from back in the day on on YouTube.
1: Okay.
2: Mikey Eats Everything. And it just light went off like, boom, that's it right there, you know.
1: That's cool, man. That's a cool story, man. I can rock with that one right there, you know. It's nice and it's an innocent story too. You didn't have to like ride on anybody. No one got beat up or hurt in the whole filming of it.
2: No, not at all. It's just like it just came natural, man. And so I just ran with it. And to me, it means like an insatiable appetite for knowledge. And it kind of like, if you listen to my music, you'll see that there's always a lot of substance in it. And so it was like a real metaphoric thing that just, you know, resonated with me. And I just ran with it.
1: That's dope. So the new EP, I see that you got a lot of features on this one right there. Like we just played the Black Cat and Shay Noor featured on the NRG joint. That's the remix. Who are some of the other cats? Because I see all kinds of heads on there. Who are some of the cats on the new EP that people can listen to or look for when they hear it?
2: Yeah, so I mentioned the self-titled original album, and then the remix EP is called Staggerback, which is like a candy that you get in Jamaica. It's like coconut and molasses and stuff, but it's really good, you know. And then it just came to my mind, and I just ran with it. I tried to get out of my way. Mm-hmm. And then I also had very few features on that original album, 17 joints, and I think there's two features, one being Clarence Joe, who's my brother, and my nephew, and that's it. And then on the remix EP, we kind of branched out, and that's where I got a lot of features, and those features are like Chez Noir, mm-hmm. Rome Streets, Brother Ali, Raz Fresco, Don Bon Jovi. There's a bunch, man, and we kind of just went crazy with that. And I feel like I'm missing one or two right now, but you get the gist. But it's select joints, and we just, you know, and Furious, we worked a lot of it, and it's just like, you know, like I said, it's been an amazing experience, man.
1: Word up, man, that's super dope, man. I think Blue's on it. You got Blue on that one too. You know,
2: Blue, I mean? And Planet Asia. As
1: and
2: a matter
1: Planet
2: of fact.
1: Asia. Yep, yep.
2: So
1: right.
2: I have people from the West Coast. I have people from Midwest, I have people from East Coast. I have, you know, it's just like a well-rounded EP, man. I'm pretty proud of it. And Furious really did his thing.
1: That's pretty dope. So what's your social media so people tuning in right now can go link up with you and listen to more of your music?
2: Errol Eats Everything. Errol Eats Everything across all platforms. I think TikTok is Errol Eats, but Errol Eats Everything across all. That's my handle.
1: Word up. All right, man. Well, you know, we're definitely going to be rocking with you, man. We got another track that we're going to play before we get up out of here. And I just want to thank you again, man, calling up. It's like 1:45, 1:40 out there right now.
2: Yeah. Crazy.
1: You know what I mean?
2: It's all good.
1: But this is what rappers do, dog. Like, rappers are out here rapping and, you know, trying to network and connect. And so we all appreciate each other. Thank you.
2: Of course.
1: And
2: of course, there's more to come, man. There's more to come. So I look forward to talking to you again.
1: Yeah, most definitely. Shout out to my boy Mark Ford too. He's out here repping for you, and man, it's going down. So
2: Mark Ford is the illest.
1: Yeah,
2: he's an incredible talent, man. Like, he has his bars, his visual talent. Like, he we have a joint too that's coming. So
1: okay,
2: be on the lookout for that. Yeah.
1: Super dope. Yeah, the videos are just sick, bro. Hopefully,
2: yeah, man. He's so gifted, and he, like, one of my favorites is the one with Planet Asia. He really went crazy on that. And then I have a video with Rome Streets on a remix. That's, you know, that's a joint that Static Selector remixed in. So, man. And he did a video to that that's bananas. And so it's really helping push the visuals and the whole movement forward.
1: That's dope. Well, speaking of that joint, I think it's called Round and Round, right?
2: Yeah. It's off the original album, Errol Eats Everything. This is on the Skagalak remix EP, Round and Round with Rome Street. Static Selector did his thing. Let me tell you something about the Static.
1: Yeah.
2: When I did meet him, he had did the remix first, and then I met him.
1: Really?
2: And then the first thing he said was, "How's the remix? You like it? Do you want me to do it again?" Mm-hmm. And I thought that was the dopest shit ever. Like, he's so hip-hop that he was like, boom, you know, no ego involved. And I was like, nah, it's good, you know.
1: Oh, that's cool.
2: Perfectly happy with what he did. Yeah.
1: You know, multiple people, man, always say, "Hey, Static Selector's a cool cat." When you get to work with him, you may not be able to tell or know from the outside, but everyone's always said he's a cool cat, man, and he's super talented too. The beats are sick.
2: Yeah, super confident guy, and so if you're not a confident person around him at first, you might be like, "Man, this guy, what's wrong with him?" You know, but he got that Boston face, Mean mugging, but he's actually a cool dude, like, down to earth.
1: Word up. All right, one more time, man. Let him know your social media, man, and I got this newness I'm going to drop for you.
2: Yeah. Errol, Errol, Eats Everything. That's the handle across all platforms. Check out my IG, the visuals are bananas. All of this is leading up to the Blame Furious Evans project, which is the second album of four.
1: Check it out.
2: Errol, Errol, Eats Everything.
1: Word up, man. Well, we'll definitely have you back, man, when you drop that newness too as well, man. So you take care tonight, man. Thank you once again, man, calling in on a late night tip. I got this Round and Round, Static Selector production. It's the remix featuring Rome Streets, you guys. That's what's up, right? You guys rock with us, and you know, like I said, Errol Eats Everything. Make sure you rock with them, you know. It's going down.
2: Yeah, big tune in effect. Let's do it.
1: Word up.

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1: Yo, yo, what's up, y'all? This is Curtis Blow, and right now you're in the mix with my boy, D-Tragic.
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Eats everything in his path. Because every once in a while, the lion is

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You know what it is.

0: 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You know we always late.
1: It's all right. You're OSHA's on time.
0: No, this is Desi. Desi is always on time. Are you ready? I'm going to tell you right now, we're about to get in the groove. Yeah,

What up, man? This is Immortal Technique, and right now you're tuning live on Word on the Streets Radio with D-Tragic on 91.9 FM, KCSB, Santa Barbara, baby. You know what it is. What up, man? This is Immortal Technique, and right now you're tuning live on Word on the Streets Radio with D-Tragic on 91.9 FM, KCSB, Santa Barbara, baby. You know what it is.

appreciate Errol Eats Everything rocking with us tonight, Word on the Streets Radio. Make sure you guys go to the website, man. You'll see all the cuts right there. You'll see that hide. You'll see the track from Chomsky with Blue and Paven on that one right there, too. Also, too, shout out to my boy Young Quicks, man, continuously putting out hits, continuously giving to his neighborhood and his city and his area, man. Big ups to those cats, man. And we played that track Loco by Willis, man. That cat's been making his rounds, man. His music's getting out there. Shout out to my boy Willis on that there, you know what I mean? Also, big ups to my boy Limerick. Him and Nessie G played their track 805. Also, too, big ups to this cat, man. I know you see him out there, big time Bake. Man, hey, brother, how you doing over there, brother? You know what I mean? Played his track and played another track from him a little bit earlier, too. He has another track that's been popping right there. It's called Getting to It. You know, played that one. And, yeah, we had to speed things up right there because shout out to Scoop DeVille. Scoop DeVille shot me a super exclusive right there. It's a brand new unreleased joint called I Got What You Like featuring Dev. And, man, Dimrick is on that one, too. They got that project that they're doing, man, that right there. Hopefully you heard it. You know what I mean? I'm going to send it out to the DJ so that they can get it spinning, man. But you're going to hear that one coming out soon. They got a video coming out for it and everything off the hook out there. And shout out to God's Gift and the Nemesis Pure Order, man. They're rocking with us tonight. You know what I mean? Just getting out of work, you know, jumping in the ride, turning on Word on the Streets Radio. I appreciate you guys. You know what I mean? So all kinds of new stuff we played tonight, man. Like I said, go to the website, click on the playlist and check it out. And I'll holler at you guys next week. And I appreciate you guys, man. It's your boy D-Tragic, Word on the Streets Radio, and I'm up out this. Peace.

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2: 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I'm Sunnyland Steve. It is time for 4 hours of Views of the Blues.

Oh, yeah. Starting today, the first Monday of the second half of 2026, that is my new opening instrumental theme music. That was Rod Piazza, Frankenbob. If you think that's too raucous as the opener for the show, I'm certainly open to feedback about that. The call-in number is 805-893-2424. This is Views of the Blues, here with you for the next 4 hours. And today's theme, again, thanks to Jen and Joe in Port Hueneme for suggesting this theme several years ago. Today's theme is artists born in the month of July. We're going to start it out with Big Jack Johnson.

That was the late, great Alberta Adams right here on Views of the Blues on KCSB-FM in Santa Barbara. I'm Sonny Lynn Steve, and I got a good request from Rob that I'm going to get to in just a few minutes. The request line is 805-893-2424 while we listen to Joe Liggins and the Honey Drippers.

was Joe Liggins and the Honey Drippers from 1950. You heard it right here on Views of the Blues. And now, by request for Rob. Sorry, Rob, I have about 20 Buddy Guy albums in our huge music library at KCSB. I don't have the particular song you requested, but here are Buddy Guy with Junior Wells, A Man of Many Words.

0: Hey y'all, eccentric American blues artist Jeff Jensen from Memphis, Tennessee here. I just want y'all to know you're listening to Views of the Blues with Sunnyland Steve on KCSB-FM in Santa Barbara. 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
1: All right, thank you, Jeff Jensen, who is a very good guitarist, formerly living in the San Fernando Valley, but at least for 10 years now, maybe 15, he's been a resident of Tennessee, still making music. This is indeed Views of the Blues on KCSB-FM in Santa Barbara, and during the summer quarter, Views of the Blues is with you every Monday afternoon from 1 to 5 p.m. Before I tell you what we already heard this hour, I want to remind you about just some of the many fine live blues shows in the area. Every Monday evening, starting at 7:30 p.m., there is high-quality blues at the Red Piano, which is in downtown Santa Barbara at 519 State Street. And this evening, at the Red Piano, starting at 7:30 p.m., Santa Barbara's own fine harmonica player and vocalist, Morgan Field Burnett, in his band. This coming Saturday afternoon at the Carpinteria Arts Center from 1 to 3:30 p.m., it's the Americana Cats purveying Americana roots and blues music. Carpinteria Arts Center Saturday afternoon. Sunday afternoon and most Sunday afternoons of the year at Cold Spring Tavern in the hills above Santa Barbara from 1:30 to 4:30 p.m., it's Santa Barbara's own outstanding country acoustic blues duo of Kenny Sultan on guitar and Tom Ball on harmonica and vocals. And the next Santa Barbara Blues Society show has just been announced. It's going to be on Thursday, September 24th at the Carrillo Recreation Center in downtown Santa Barbara, featuring the award-winning Chicago blues band Nick Moss Band, with special guest harmonica ace Dennis Groenling. That is Thursday, September 24th. To find out about all these shows and even more, go to the Santa Barbara Blues Society website, which is sbblues.org. KCSB is a media supporter of the Santa Barbara Blues Society. Well, KCSB's website is kcsb.org, and if you want to see today's playlist, all you need to do is go to that website, click on radio at the top of the screen, then schedule, and this show. We just finished the first set of the day with the song A Man of Many Words from the album Buddy Guy and Junior Wells Play the Blues. It came out on vinyl record in 1972, on the Atlantic Records label, and I played that because Rob requested some Buddy Guy, and because Buddy Guy indeed was born in July. He was born on July 30th in 1936. He will be 90 years old in a couple of weeks. Buddy Guy no longer is touring, but he's still producing really good blues albums. Before Buddy Guy and Junior Wells, we heard Joe Liggins and the Honey Drippers, Going Back to New Orleans, from the 1992 Specialty Records album, Creole Kings of New Orleans. And Joe Liggins was born July 9th, 1915, and that song was recorded by him and his band in 1950. Preceding Joe Liggins on the Honey Drippers, we heard Alberta Adams with I'm Worried from her 2015 album, Detroit Is My Home. Used to be my home, too, years and years ago. And that album came out on East Lawn Records in 2015. Singer Alberta Adams. I'm tongue-tied today. Let's try it again. Alberta Adams was born July 26th, 1917, and died in 2014. And we started today's show with Big Jack Johnson, Run, Blues, Run, from his 2022 album, re-released, called Stripped Down in Memphis. and the harmonica on that number was by Wild Child Butler. Big Jack Johnson was born in Mississippi on July 30th, 1940. He died in 2011. Well, I guess you get the message here that the theme of today's show is blues performers born in July. But if you have a blues request, even if the performer wasn't born in July, I will try to fill it. The call-in number is 805-893-2424. We're going to start the next set with Little Freddie King.

That was Little Freddie King with Walking with Freddie. You heard it right here on Views of the Blues on KCSB-FM in Santa Barbara. I'm Sunnyland Steve, and a big hello to regular listener and blues lover Mark W., who just called in. Thanks, Mark. The call-in number is 805-893-2424. Here's Francine Reed, One Monkey Don't Stop No Show.

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1: And that promo was kindly done for me by John Scovemond, who is a rock and roll and blues drummer in Ventura, California. This is Views of the Blues, and for the next 3 months, the show will be with you every Monday afternoon from 1 to 5 p.m. I'm Sonny Lynn Steve, and I'm going to play one more track before I tell you what we've been playing. This is Smokey Wilson.

0: In light of the recent tragic events that have taken place on the bluffs on Del Playa, here is a reminder of some safety tips regarding the cliffs and bluffs. 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

It's now just 1 minute after 2 p.m. And the date is Monday, July 6, 2026. And if you happen to be listening to this show, Views of the Blues, very late around midnight on a Wednesday evening or early Thursday morning, it's because the show is being re-aired at that late time. But if you're listening live right now on Monday afternoon, July 6th, well, what can I say? You're listening live. And I am Sunnyland Steve, and I want to tell you what we just heard on that last set. We finished up with the song Dimples, and the purveyor of it was Smokey Wilson. I'm embarrassed to say I didn't research what his birth first name was. It probably wasn't Smokey. But we heard that song Dimples from his 1995 Blind Pig Records album, 88th Street Blues. And Smokey Wilson was born July 11th, 1936. He lived until 2015. That tells you that the theme of today's show is performers born in the month of July. Before Smokey Wilson, we heard Mary Ann by Al Kooper and Mike Bloomfield from the 1968 vinyl album on Columbia Records called The Live Adventures of Mike Bloomfield and Al Kooper. Kooper spelled K-O-O-P-E-R. And I played that because Mike Bloomfield was born July 28th, 1943 in Chicago. He was the first guitarist in the Paul Butterfield Blues Band. Spectacular guitarist who sadly was only in his early 40s when he died of substance abuse. Preceding Al Kooper and Mike Bloomfield, we heard Mississippi guitarist Kenny Brown with Cocaine Bill from a 2004 collection called Not the Same Old Blues Crap, Volume 3. That's on Fat Possum Records. And Kenny Brown is a guitarist who was born July 5th, 1953. Preceding that, Joe Willie Pine Top Perkins with Sunny Road Blues from Pine Top Perkins' 2015 album, Pine Top's Boogie Woogie on Antone's Records. And Joe Willie Perkins was born July 7th, 1913. He replaced Otis Spann as pianist in Muddy Waters Band. Before he was a piano player, Pine Top Perkins was a guitarist, but he suffered a knife laceration to a finger, making it difficult for him to play guitar well. And before Pine Top Perkins, we heard Francine Reed, R-E-E-D, with One Monkey Don't Stop No Show from the 1997 compilation Essential Women in the Blues. Francine Reed was born July 13th, 1947. I am Sunnyland Steve. This is Views of the Blues. Today's theme is performers born in July. But as long as it's a blues request, you're welcome to request something at 805-893-2424. Next up, we're going to listen to Philip Fankhoyser with Margie Evans.

That was Louis Jordan, who was incredibly popular during the 1940s, one of the major purveyors of jump blues. The name of that song was Boogie Woogie Blue Plate, recorded in 1947, and it's on a compilation called Best of Jump and Jive that came out in 1999. Louis Jordan was born July 8, 1908. Preceding that, we opened this hour with Philipp Fankhäuser, a Swiss band leader, singer, and guitarist, with singer Margie Evans. The song was Gee Baby, Ain't I Good to You, from their dual 2016 album, Unplugged. And sadly, Margie Evans died in 2021. She was born July 17th, 1940. And I remember she put on a couple of terrific shows back in the 1980s for the Santa Barbara Blues Society. A big hello to Jen and Joe, who just called in from Port Hueneme with a request in honor of my birthday, which is during this month, but I'm not going to tell you what day, and I'm certainly not going to tell you how old I am. But at any rate, I'll get to their request within the next couple of minutes. Again, today's theme is performers born in the month of July, but I'll try to entertain any blues request. The phone number is 805-893-2424. The great Piedmont-style guitar-picking blues man Blind Boy Fuller was born July 10th, 1907, and here from 1936 is Blind Boy Fuller with Keep Away From My Woman.

That was Blind Boy Fuller from 1936, right here on Views of the Blues on KCSB FM in Santa Barbara. I'm Sonny Lance Steve during the summer, here with you every Monday from 1 to 5 p.m. And a big hello to Dana and Livia, regular blues lovers and listeners who just called in. Thank you for the call. Next up, we have Champion Jack Dupree.

here now. Listen here, I won't get you too. I want you to listen close to me. I ain't never seen a woman drink so much whiskey in all my life. Every time you come home, you smell like a bell. Now listen. You go to bed at night, you lay down and breathe in my face. That make me almost drunk than you. But listen here, that stuff gotta stop. Ain't be no more of this. You don't know who you fool with. And I'ma tell you right now, too. And I want you to understand me. Always talking about I can't talk at all. You don't know who this is.

You really can't tell, boy. You can't tell. You can always tell, Al. I had the fit to know that. When your woman die another man. Well, she won't look straight at you. And she always red and sad. That what they do. Play, boy, play.

did the last time, I want to tell you. Woman did the last time, I'm gonna tell you. And did the last time I ever will. The way you've been fooling around with me, you gonna get somebody killed. You sure is.

was Memories, brand new from award-winning singer and bass player Danielle Nicole from her new album Fireflies. And yes, indeed, that Kansas City blues woman was born in July. And you heard it right here on Views of the Blues on KCSB-FM in Santa Barbara. I'm going to interject right now between songs to tell you again about just some of the many upcoming live blues shows in the area. This evening at the Red Piano in downtown Santa Barbara, 519 State Street, starting at 7:30 p.m., Morgan Field Burnett and his band, Red Hot Blues. This coming Saturday afternoon, 1 to 3:30 p.m. at the Carrillo Arts Center. Did I say Carrillo? Nope. Carpinteria. The Carpinteria Arts Center, Saturday, 1 to 3:30 p.m., the Americana Cats. Sunday afternoon, 1:30 to 4:30 p.m. at Cold Spring Tavern, Tom Ball and Kenny Sultan, and the next Santa Barbara Blues Society show. Yeah, we got to wait a little over 2 months, but it's going to be worth it. It's going to be on Thursday, September 24th, coming all the way from Chicago, the award-winning Nick Moss Band with harmonica ace Dennis Groomling, September 24th. Find out all about it by checking calendar at the Santa Barbara Blues Society website, which is sbblues.org. KCSB is a media sponsor of the Santa Barbara Blues Society. I'm Sunnyland Steve. This is Views of the Blues. Let's see if you recognize who this is.

What is that? Did you say Anna Mommy? Anna Yo Mommy.

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I'm Sunnyland Steve. The call-in number is 805-893-2424. We're going way back to the late 1920s or early 1930s right now. The name of the song is What It Takes to Bring You Back, and it's by Butterbeans and Susie.

0: you gonna do?
1: Say, listen, Papa, you'll come back someday.
0: Is that so?
1: And I won't be begging you.
0: Huh. Baby, you sure love yourself.
1: What do you mean?
0: Never heard such bragging so.
1: Say, listen, you can't keep me on the shelf. Just write this down before I go.
0: What is that?
1: Now what it takes to bring you back. Your mama keep it all the time.
0: You always make it some of them wise cracks. And your oddies ain't worth a dime.
1: Say, listen, don't think 'cause I'm fat, my love ain't guaranteed.

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Baby.

That was the Holmes Brothers right here on Views of the Blues on KCSB-FM in Santa Barbara. The call-in line is 805-893-2424. Here are Little Charlie and the Nightcats.

Oh, yeah, man, that was good, huh? Don't Do It by Little Charlie and the Nightcats from their 1989 vinyl Alligator album, The Big Break. You heard it right here on Views of the Blues. And I played that because their late guitarist was Charlie Batey, B-A-T-Y, excellent blues and jazz guitarist who was born July 10th, 1953. Sadly, Charlie Batey died about 15 years ago, maybe just 10. This is Views of the Blues, and we have time for maybe two more tracks before the end of hour number two. Two more full hours to go. Dana C., who called a while ago, wondered if I was going to play anything by Screamin' Jay Hawkins, who was born July 18th, 1929. Well, Dana, your wish has come true.

Screamin' Jay Hawkins, who lived from July 18th, 1929 to 2000. Rest in peace, Screamin' Jay. That was by request for Dana C. And now by request for Ted Rhodes, who is the singer and harmonica player with the band the Americana Cats, who are going to be playing this coming Saturday from 1 to 3:30 p.m. at the Carpinteria Arts Center. And Ted Rhodes wanted to hear some Walter Horton, and here it is.

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1: Well, thank you, Doug McLeod, one of the best living acoustic blues performers in the world. This is Views of the Blues, here with you on Monday afternoons during the summer from 1 to 5 p.m. I'm Sunnyland Steve. The theme of today's show is performers born in July. Again, thanks to Jen and Joe in Port Hueneme for suggesting that theme several years ago. And remember, if you want to see today's playlist with my comments on the songs and the performers, all you need to do is go to our website, which is kcsb.org, then click on radio, then schedule, and then this show. We just finished hour number two with a request from Ted Rhodes of the Americana Cats Band. He wanted to hear some Walter Horton, one of the great blues harmonica players of the 20th century. So, from the album Look A-Here by Walter Shaky Horton that came out in 1972, it's part of our huge KCSB music library. From that album, we heard Walter Shaky Horton doing Hard Hearted Woman. Preceding Walter Horton, we heard Screamin' Jay Hawkins, I Wanna Know, from his 1993 album, Stone Crazy. And Screamin' Jay Hawkins lived from July 18th, 1929 to 2000. And before that, we heard the song Don't Do It by Little Charlie and the Nightcats from their vinyl 1989 Alligator Records album, The Big Break. And I played that because the guitarist at the time, Charlie Beatty, was born July 10th, 1953. Well, we have two more hours to go on Views of the Blues. I'm going to continue playing performers born in July. There are a lot of them. I'm not going to run out of possibilities. If you have a blues request, even though you don't know the birth date of the performer, you're welcome to call it in, and I will try to fulfill your dream. The phone number is 805-893-2424. Here's Junior Kimbrough, All Night Long.

grandpa. My grandpa was so proud of me, y'all. I went down in Forest, Mississippi one time there. Didn't know no better. But I integrated a Washington. He would tell everybody,

was Mavis Staples right here on Views of the Blues on KCSB FM in Santa Barbara. I'm Sonny Lynn Steve, playing performers born in the month of July. If you have a request, 805-893-2424. Here's Lonnie Mack with Stevie Ray Vaughan.

0: Hi, this is Debbie Davies. 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
1: My thank you, Debbie Davies, who lives in Ventura County now, and she is an award-winning blues woman, really excellent guitarist. She plays frequently in Santa Barbara at the Red Piano in downtown Santa Barbara, which is a good segue into reminding you that this evening at the Red Piano, starting at 7:30 p.m., there is blues with Morgan Field Burnett and his band. Morgan Field Burnett is a very good local singer and harmonica player. Music starts down there at 7:30 p.m., 519 State Street. Followed this coming Saturday afternoon from 1 to 3:30 p.m. at the Carpinteria Arts Center with a show by the Americana Cats this coming Saturday. And the day after that, Sunday at Cold Spring Tavern from 1:30 to 4:30 p.m., Tom Ball and Kenny Sultan. Is that all? No, it isn't. Coming up on Thursday, September 24th, in downtown Santa Barbara at the Carrillo Recreation Center is the next Santa Barbara Blues Society show. Coming all the way from Chicago to play is the award-winning Nick Moss Band with featured guest harmonica ace Dennis Groenling. That is Thursday, September 24th. To find out all about these shows and even more, go to the website of the Santa Barbara Blues Society and check the calendar. The website is sbblues.org. KCSB is a media supporter of the Santa Barbara Blues Society. 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And at that same website, you may become a programmer here, as I did almost 20 years ago. 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We thank you for your support. Well, we just finished the first set of hour number three with Lonnie Mack, Oreo Cookie Blues, accompanied by Stevie Ray Vaughan, and that is from Lonnie Mack's 1985 vinyl album on Alligator Records called Strike Like Lightning, part of the huge music library here at KCSB, which we are able to maintain. Thank you to your support. Before Lonnie Mack, I should mention that Lonnie Mack lived from July 18th, 1941 until 2016. Preceding Lonnie Mack, we heard Mavis Staples, Down in Mississippi, from her 2007 album, We'll Never Turn Back. Mavis Staples was born in 1939 on July 10th. She is 87 years old. She'll be 87 years old this week. And as far as I know, she's still doing well. And we started this hour with All Night Long by Junior Kimbrough, a Mississippi Hill Country Blues icon. And that is from Junior Kimbrough's 2002 album, You Better Run, the Essential Junior Kimbrough, on the Fat Possum label. Junior Kimbrough actually died in 1998. He was born July 28th, 1930. Well, we have an hour and a half to go playing music from blues performers born in July. But as long as it's blues, if you have a request, I will try to fulfill it. The number is 805-893-2424. Here's Crystal Shawanda.

That was Crying and Thinking by Luther House Rocker Johnson. You heard it right here on Views of the Blues on KCSB FM in Santa Barbara. I'm Sunnyland Steve. The call-in number is 805-893-2424. Here's Roy Rogers, not the cowboy.

You are listening to Views of the Blues on KCSB-FM in Santa Barbara. I'm Sonny Glenn Steve. If you have a request, comment, or suggestion, you're welcome to call at 805-893-2424 while we listen to the late, great Willie Dixon with a song that's very relevant these days.

0: Hi, this is Mitch Woods. I'm cruising in my Rocket 88. I'm listening to Views of the Blues with Sunnyland Steve on KCSB-FM in Santa Barbara. 91.9 on your radio dial and at kcsb.org all over the world.
1: Well, thank you, Mitch Woods, who is a very fine boogie-woogie and blues piano player based in the San Francisco Bay Area. Hasn't played in Santa Barbara for a number of years now. We have to rectify that situation. And I hear Mitch Woods is just coming out with a new album recently, and I got to get that album and play it on the air. Speaking of on the air, we are on the air at this very moment. I'm Sunnyland Steve, and this is Views of the Blues with you during the summer every Monday afternoon from 1 to 5 p.m. on KCSB-FM in Santa Barbara. And remember, if you want to see today's playlist with information about the performers and the songs, go to our website, kcsb.org, click on radio, then schedule, and then this show. We just finished that set with the song Study War No More, highly appropriate, always, unfortunately. And that was from the 1988 vinyl album on Capitol Records called Hidden Charms. And the artist was Willie Dixon, the late, great, famous bass player and very prolific songwriter who was born July 1st, 1915. Before Willie Dixon, we heard Creek Mud by Johnny Johnson from his 1991 album, Johnny Be Bad. And Johnny Johnson, who was born July 8th, 1924, was Chuck Berry's pianist for many years. Preceding Johnny Johnson, we heard Roy Rogers, not the late cowboy western hero of the movies, but a slide guitarist based in Northern California. We heard Roy Rogers doing Blues for Brazil from his 1996 album, Rhythm and Groove, on the Virgin Records label. And Roy Rogers was born July 28, 1950. We have to get that man down to Santa Barbara to play. Preceding Roy Rogers, we heard Luther House Rocker Johnson with Crying and Thinking from his 1998 album, Retrospectives. He was born July 15th, 1939. He died in 2015, 2015. And counterintuitively, Luther House Rocker Johnson was one of the three Luther Johnsons who played guitar in Muddy Waters Band at different times, along with Luther Guitar Jr. Johnson and Luther Snake Boy Johnson. And we started that set with the Ontario, Canada singer Crystal Shawanda, I Gave Up Everything for You, Except the Blues, from her 2025 album, Sing Pretty Blues. And she was born July 26th, 1983. Now we're going to finish up hour number three with one long track by Otis Taylor. Some people interpret the lyrics as being misogynistic. If so, I apologize, but it's a great song. We have another full hour to go. Here's Otis Taylor.

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It is just after 4 p.m. on Monday, July 6th, 2026. I'm Sunnyland Steve, entering the fourth hour of today's version of Views of the Blues, which during the summer is with you every Monday afternoon from 1 to 5 p.m. But remember, if you happen to be awake very late on Wednesday night or early Thursday morning, you may hear this show again as a re-air, but probably you're listening live right now on the afternoon of July 6th. The theme of today's show, performers born in the month of July. And let me tell you how we just finished hour number three. We finished hour number three by playing Otis Taylor, his version of the classic song, Hey Joe. And that is from Otis Taylor's 2015 album called Hey Joe Opus Red Meat. And Otis Taylor was born July 30th, 1943. Later this month, he will be 86 years old. He is based in Denver, Colorado, and he is a multi-instrumentalist. And before Otis Taylor, we heard Willie Dixon's Study War No More from his 1988 album, Hidden Charms. Well, what are we going to do to start hour number four? What we're going to do is say hello to a bunch of friends and regular listeners and blues lovers to whom I have neglected to say hello so far today. In San Diego, Rosie and Barry. In Oakland, Miriam. In Port Hueneme, Jen and Joe. They called back. They called in a little while ago. In Oxnard, Lester B. In Orcutt, Michael G. In Ventura, Michael S., Jerry P., and Terry F. In San Luis Obispo, Mike R., James S., and Michael I. In Santa Ynez, Chris, John, Ron G., Patty, and Lansing. In Chapala, Mexico, Laura D. In Bellingham, Washington, the professor of the blues, Leo Shoemaker. In Santa Barbara, I'll just say hello to a few of many. Amy M., Michael M., Dana C., who called in a while ago, Mac N., Paul D., Michael H., Mike W., Candace G., and Blind Melon. Remember to listen to Blind Melon's show of Grateful Dead music right here on KCSB on Sunday from noon to 2 p.m. What are we going to do to start hour number four? How about listening to Larry Garner? If you have a comment, suggestion, or request, 805-893-2424.

what utter blues. Well, without trying to get philosophical or deep or nothing, I just tell them the blues ain't nothing but life. Especially the younger kids when they ask me that. I tell them the blues ain't nothing. The blues ain't nothing.

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The more I think I understand, it's less that I find out I really know.

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My biggest concern is for my fellow woman and my fellow man.

Oh, yeah, the blues is nothing but life, and you just heard about it right here on Views of the Blues from Larry Garner. If you have a suggestion, comment, or request, call it in to 805-893-2424. This is Views of the Blues on KCSB FM in Santa Barbara. I'm Sunnyland Steve, and here's something brand new from Danielle Nicole.

0: That was award-winning Danielle Nicole with Tug of War from her brand new album, Fireflies, on 40 Below Records. And blues lover Rob called in with a really good request. Rob, I just scoured our huge music library and have nothing by that artist, so maybe I'll bring in something by him for next Monday. At any rate, if you have a request, give me a try at 805-893-2424. While we listen to Long John Hunter, who was born July 13th, 1939.
1: One, two, three.

0: me. This thing is killing me. This thing is killing me. This thing is killing me. This thing is killing me.
1: That was the late excellent singer Alberta Adams with Strutting My Stuff from her 2015 album, Detroit Is My Home. You heard it right here on Views of the Blues. We have a little over half an hour left in today's show. I will be back next Monday from 1 to 5 p.m. If you have a request for next Monday and no theme has been decided yet, leave a message at 805-253-3091. 253-3091. Regular listener and blues lover Amy M. called with a request, which I'm going to look for in our huge music library. And while I do, we're going to go back to 1935 to Blind Boy Fuller.

little bit of jump blues from Roy Milton and his Solid Senders right here on Views of the Blues, preceded by Blind Boy Fuller from 1935 on Climbing on Top of the Hill. Both Roy Milton and Blind Boy Fuller were born in July, but Taj Mahal wasn't. But regular listener and blues lover and Taj Mahal lover Amy M. wanted to hear something from Taj Mahal's album Giant Step. I have at least 20 Taj Mahal albums here in the KCSB library. I don't have that one, so I'm going to play you Little Red Hen from a different Taj Mahal album. Let's see how we do with this record. Looks a little scratched, but we'll give it a try. Little

0: Taj Mahal and Friends, Little Red Hen, from his vinyl album from probably the 1970s called Ooh, So Good Blues. And the phone is ringing, but I can't get it because I'm on the microphone. Why don't you call back in 5 minutes, because I want to tell you that before Taj Mahal, we heard Roy Milton and his Solid Senders, Hop, Skip, and Jump from 1948, preceded by Blind Boy Fuller, Alberta Adams, and Long John Hunter. Remember, you may see the entire playlist at kcsb.org. Click on radio, then schedule, and then this show, Views of the Blues. Today's theme is and has been performers born in the month of July. I'm just going to remind you again about several of the upcoming regional blues shows. Tonight at the Red Piano at 519 State Street in downtown Santa Barbara, Morgan Field Burnett and his band starting at 7:30 p.m. This coming Saturday at the Carpinteria Arts Center from 1 to 3:30 p.m., the Americana Cats. This coming Sunday at Cold Spring Tavern from 1:30 to 4:30 p.m., Tom Ball and Kenny Sultan. And on Thursday, September 24th, the Santa Barbara's presenting straight from Chicago, the award-winning band, Nick Moss Band, with Dennis Grunling. Find out all about it by checking calendar at the Santa Barbara Blues Society website, sbblues.org. KCSB is a media sponsor of the Santa Barbara Blues Society. We got time for a few more tracks, about 20, 25 minutes to go. Here's Philip Fankhoyser with Margie Evans, Stop and Forgive.
1: Yes, sir.

0: to you, for my heart is full. I'm indeed grateful to come back to Switzerland again. Yes, sir. Yes, sir. Thank you. Thank you.
1: Well, thank you, Margie Evans, along with Philip Fankhäuser from their Unplugged album, Stop and Forgive. You heard it right here on Views of the Blues. And regular listeners, blues lovers, Jen and Joe, over an hour ago, somehow they know that my birthday is in July. And they said, Steve, you know, we know you love the Paul Butterfield Blues Band. Play anything you want by them. And it took me over an hour to get to it, Jen and Joe. I hope you're still listening. Why not? Let's have the Paul Butterfield Blues Band from their eponymously named first album from 1965. The name of the song, Our Love is Drifting.

Well, thank you, Jen and Joe, for urging me to play something from that album. That was an album that, as I've explained several times on the air over the years, changed my life. The first Paul Butterfield Blues album, called the Paul Butterfield Blues Band, it came out in 1965. You are listening to Views of the Blues during the summer here with you from 1 to 5 p.m. every Monday afternoon. We only have time for two or three more tracks. Thanks for all the calls today. Again, if you have a blues request for next Monday, leave a message at 805-253-3091. Here is Little Freddie King, I Want to See Dr. Bones.

The name of that song was I Wanna See Dr. Bones. Boy, I hope Dr. Bones doesn't have bad news. That would be the blues. But we just heard Little

According to Centers for Disease Control and Prevention, nearly 1 in 25 adult drivers report falling asleep while driving in the previous 30 days. Many more admit to driving when they were sleep deprived. Drowsy driving is a combination of driving and sleepiness or fatigue, usually occurring when a driver has not slept enough, but also can happen because of untreated sleep disorders, medications, drinking alcohol, or shift work. Know the warning signs of drowsy driving, such as yawning or blinking frequently, difficulty remembering the past few miles driven, and drifting from your lane.

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1: 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This is the Palisade from Shabazz Palaces, and you know what I'm doing, baby. I'm listening to KCSB FM 91.9, Santa Barbara.

Welcome to Native America Calling. I'm Sean Spruce. A White House report tears into a museum exhibition that references stolen land, forced assimilation, and uses the word genocide to refer to the history of Native Americans. A report that looks into the National Museum of the American Indian is the latest step in President Donald Trump's focus on changing narratives that aren't deemed patriotic. We'll find out about the exhibition and get other perspectives right after the news.

0: This is National Native News. I'm Jill Freitas. Arizona regulators approved a higher level of arsenic in groundwater under a uranium mine near the Grand Canyon. KNAU's Chris Clemens reports it comes despite firm tribal opposition.
1: In its decision allowing the higher levels, the State Department of Environmental Quality agreed with the owner of the Pinyon Plain mine that the increase in arsenic is naturally occurring. That's despite two groundwater scientists' comments urging regulators to require more proof from Energy Fuels Resources, the mine owner. The scientists wrote that it's likely the mine is contributing to the higher levels. But an executive with Energy Fuels told KNAU in May that the higher arsenic levels are not the result of mining activity or discharge. The Havasupai tribe condemned regulators' decision and said it would pursue every legal avenue it can to protect water in the Grand Canyon. For KNAU, I'm Chris Clements in Flagstaff.
0: This year's Native Youth Generational Leadership Summit in Port Angeles, Washington, brought young Native people from across the country together to build community, learn about substance use prevention, and practice everyday skills. Isabel Charlet reports.
2: This year's Native Youth Generational Leadership Summit in Port Angeles, Washington, brought young Native people from across the country together to build community, learn about substance use prevention, and practice everyday skills. The summit was hosted by the Lower Elwha, Tlalum, and Spokane tribes with support from the American Indian Health Commission. Tia Skirbeck with the Lower Elwha, Tlalum Tribal Council says the 2.5-day summit included traditional practices that not all Native young people get to experience, like storytelling and talking circles.
3: We rely on those teachings and those practices to help carry through the prevention messages that we're sharing with the youth and helping them develop some skills to become resilient. They're not just little kids running around. They're our future leaders.
2: Skirbeck adds the youth also shared what issues they would like to see their communities prioritize. She says while the summit was focused on youth, it was multi-generational and included elders who offered guidance and support. Audrey Gales is a 19-year-old Lower Elwha Tlalum community member. Gales' auntie, Jacqueline Saliers, was killed by police in 2016. She says learning about issues related to missing and murdered Indigenous people and women while calling for justice for her auntie and all Native victims of violence is close to her heart. She's been to a number of similar events over the years and encourages other young people to attend.
4: Especially if you're Indigenous and it's a Native summit, always attend. It's always worth it. You learn so much, meet so many people.
2: She adds another highlight was learning how to make a salmon net out of stinging nettle and celebrating the return of fish populations to the Elwha River after her tribe led the campaign to remove two dams there. I'm Isabel Charlet, Washington News Service.
0: The Ketchikan Indian community has launched a new initiative that combines tourism with community service. The Community Care Package Initiative invites visitors and local residents to assemble care packages with items such as socks, toiletries, hygiene products, and snacks for people experiencing homelessness in Ketchikan. According to the tribe, proceeds from the program will support its permanent supportive housing project, which is expected to open in August and provide housing and supportive services for 28 people. The initiative builds on KIC's effort to address homelessness, including operating Ketchikan's only overnight cold weather shelter for the past 2 years. The tribe says it hopes the program encourages visitors to support the local community while visiting Southeast Alaska. I'm Jill Freitas.

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3: This is Native America Calling. I'm Sean Spruce. A new report from the White House faults the Smithsonian Institution for what it says is radical activist ideology that seeks to teach disdain and inspire disgust of our great country. The report criticizes Native land acknowledgments, forced assimilation through boarding schools, and the use of the term genocide connected to an ongoing exhibition by the National Museum of the American Indian. The report named Saving America's Story was released on July 4th, and it says leaders at the Smithsonian Institution have pushed an agenda of social justice advocacy instead of objective historical accounts. We'll talk with Native historians and curators today about this new escalation of the Trump administration's drive to change existing narratives about Native history. As always, listeners, you can join our conversation today. Call us at 1-800-996-2848. Share your thoughts on the findings of the Saving America's Story report. 1-800-99-NATIVE, the number to call. Joining us now from Washington, D.C. is our first guest, Suzanne Schoenharjo. She is a founding trustee of the National Museum of the American Indian, a recipient of the Presidential Medal of Freedom, and the first Native woman elected to the oldest learned societies in the U.S., the American Philosophical Society and the American Academy of Arts and Sciences. She is Hodogi Muskogee and a member of the Cheyenne and Arapaho tribe. She's been a guest many times. Suzanne, hello and welcome back to NAC.
4: Hello, Sean. Thanks for having me back.
3: Absolutely. Well, a few Native subjects are mentioned in this new report, as we shared in our intro. And Suzanne, you were also specifically mentioned along with the Nation to Nation exhibit. Tell us more. What does the White House Domestic Policy Council take issue with?
4: Oh, I thought they were just giving me a bouquet of flowers. I feel so popular. And I thank them for mentioning me. Otherwise, we wouldn't have this show today.
3: Well, like I said, you're definitely in the crosshairs here right now. So, you know.
4: Well, you know, it's an example of how kind of weak minds and and people who don't know their history are so afraid of Native peoples. They think that any time that we control or own anything, that we're going to treat them as badly as they have treated us. And that is not our history, and that's not the future that we're teaching our children or their children. We're about connectiveness, about relationships, about the best of what our ancestors have taught us after millennial experience, many, many millenniums of experience in how you keep an ancient cultural continuum going and how you keep people going and the values. And, you know, we are our ancestors. And they have made us. And if the people who fear us like that and want to keep us impoverished and keep us keep our languages on the edge of extinction and do keep us in the bad situations their ancestors, some of them, put us in the past, taking our children away to boarding schools and doing all of the horrible, horrible things that were done to us, if they want to keep us down in that way, then they should take umbrage when we criticize the historic white man. If they're not the historic white man, then they shouldn't feel bad about this. They're just being awfully thin-skinned. And I mean, just the fragility of billionaires, I'm so sorry for them. But what they're criticizing are some of the most innocuous things in the world. Land acknowledgments and from the National Museum of American History, for crying out loud. Native peoples are engaged in all of the United States' most orderly processes. And this is, and we have the United States as a treaty ally. Some of us really maintain that stance that we didn't just sign, our ancestors didn't just sign treaties of peace and friendship forever. They signed very detailed things that we were going to do and that we were going to be and how our friendship should be and how to correct that. And the United States law provides for those kinds of things. And just because someone doesn't like someone doing a land acknowledgement, for crying out loud, they want to undermine the whole of American history. If they don't know our history, they don't know their own history. You cannot know American history without knowing whose land you are on and without respecting that and trying to learn something about it. If there were a species of deer, if there were a little frog or something that was their land, and you knew that, you would want to know something about that. We're not the mascot of the United States. We're the original peoples of this part of Mother Earth. And if someone can't respect that enough to be able to say, this is where the Cheyenne peoples began. And there, way over there in Oklahoma and Montana, is where they are now. Now, how did that happen? Well, it's a long history.
3: It certainly
4: and yet,
3: is.
4: Our people go to war for the United States and with the United States to protect all our countries.
3: Okay. Suzanne, the term genocide, that term specifically seems to incite a lot of ire. And these criticisms of the ongoing exhibition at NMAI. What's your thought there in terms of that much pushback just when that word is used?
4: Well, the main thing I did in 11 years of developing this nation-to-nation treaties among or treaties between the United States and American Indian nations. 11 years, most of it spent explaining to people why we weren't going to use all of the expected complaint and justifiable and righteous words like genocide and atrocities and all of those things that we could use and to paint everything as bloody and bruised as our history is, and as sorry and as shabby as some of the chapters of U.S. history are. But what we were going to do is look at what the countries wanted, what the nations wanted, the new United States and the Native Nations. They were desperate to have treaties with. And why? Because no one in Europe would make a treaty. No one in Europe. Morocco's in the news today in the World Cup sense, and they were the first ones near Europe to have a treaty with the United States. Other than that, it was the Lenape and the Delaware and the Haudenosaunee and other who had those early treaties and continued to make treaties into the 1900s, actually. So these are we have a way of understanding our history and what our joint history is, what our joint possibilities are in the future, and the greatness that we have enjoyed either together or separately in the past, and what it means to be a dual citizen of the United States, or to simply assert your citizenship in your nation and be an ally through treaties with the United States. That all of that is what people say is very complex. It's pretty simple stuff. And when you say, when you say, despite all that has happened to us, we're a miracle of survivance. And do we want to dwell on genocide? No. That's of the millions of words and the millions of images in the Nation to Nation exhibit. It was used one time, and that was by me, the one who stopped, you know, didn't allow it to be used any other time, because I didn't want that to be the focus. But what I said was, when you wrench people from their homelands, and when you, you know, take away their children and do all of the things that are not accusations, they're historically accurate, and they're put in the most almost poetic way. They're not made hard news. They're not made pulp fiction. They are just stated as facts, and then we don't even try to make that the quote is, and it's in a whole segment on forced removal where people were wrenched from their homelands. When okay. that happens, is that a genocide? And that was, and we think it was, and the UN thinks it was.
3: Okay. Suzanne Schoenharjo, founding trustee of the National Museum of the American Indian, weighing in on this new report to come from the Trump administration. It's titled Saving America's Story. It was released on July 4th. And it says that the leaders at the Smithsonian Institution have pushed an agenda of social justice advocacy instead of objective historical accounts. We're going to continue this conversation with Suzanne and other guests on the show on the other side of this break. Stay with us.
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3: We're glad you're listening to Native America Calling. I'm Sean Spruce, and we're talking about the Trump administration's latest efforts to redraft American history. A new report is a list of historical facts and materials at the Smithsonian Institution and other federally supported institutions that it says are unpatriotic or pushing a radical agenda. That includes narratives for some indigenous exhibitions. Have museums gone too far in focusing on the historical harms of the federal government? Let us know. Give us a call at 1-800-996-2848. You can share your thoughts on the air. Again, that number, 1-800-99-NATIVE. Our next guest joins us from Buffalo, New York, Rick Hill Sr. He is the vice president of the Niagara Academy for Indigenous Relations, and he is from the Tuscarora Nation. Rick, welcome to Native America Calling.
6: Welcome to you.
3: Well, we heard from Suzanne earlier, and I know you were also associated with NMAI in its early days. We're thinking back to the early, mid-1990s. Rick, what challenges did you face in Native representation then?
6: Well, it was a challenge. How do we tell a large, complex story involving hundreds and hundreds of groups? And the museum had a self-declared mandate over the indigenous people of the Western Hemisphere, so you can realize the challenge in trying to figure out what is this, what are the stories that we could tell, looking at the collection as well as what is it that America needs to learn about Native people. So yeah, it was quite a challenge putting that together in the beginning.
3: How has the museum culture changed over that time, three decades? And now with this new report, where does it put things at present?
6: Well, it seems to me the report wants to set it back to around the year 1900, or maybe the exhibitions that were at the Columbian celebration in Chicago in 1892. So this very idea of putting the natives in the frozen past and not taking a look at them as exotic specimens, not necessarily about part of the human drama of this land. So I think that was surprising. Reading the report, first of all, it looked like it was a really poorly constructed AI report. And you know, I used to teach at a university, and it just seemed like they kept harping on certain philosophical and religious issues that they had trying to impress. So when it comes down to saying, what is America's story? I think that's a fair question to ask. But in today's museum world, to answer that, you have to realize there's a diversity of answers around that question. There is no one American story. There's many aspects to it. How has America liberated some folks, and how has America imprisoned folks? So I think it's a fair, when they said they wanted a fair story, an honest representation, their report to me did just the opposite. They just want a one-sided story that basically, restores the white man to the pedestal.
3: Rick, what are your thoughts on the use of the word genocide and just the pushback against seeing that in an exhibition there at NMAI?
6: Well, the strongest pushback to the word genocide is from the people who commit it, because they don't want to recognize just what happened. But if you take a look at what was agreed in, I think, 1948, and the United States agreed to this, there were five key acts that would determine whether genocide was taking place. And certainly the one was the killing of the groups. Yeah, we know that took place. A lot of natives were killed by the military or hunted down, including by the Puritans. Second was causing serious bodily harm or mental harm to people. And we know that took place there with a number of lynchings that took place and the beatings that took place. And then this mental harm of constantly being berated over your culture, your beliefs, and your traditions. And then, you know, deliberately inflicting conditions that were likely to lead to our physical destruction. Well, the whole Trail of Tears, the Navajo's Long Walk, even the early reserve life where they knew lifestyle wasn't sustainable in these places where they put our people. I think the fourth was to also taking measures to prevent a burst within a group. Well, we know now through history that the Indian Health Service perpetuated a lot of cases to prevent indigenous women from ever becoming pregnant. So these forced sterilizations are part of American history. And then the last was transferring children from one group to another. And that's what Suzanne talked about with the boarding school. So in other words, if you take these five elements that are in the Convention for the Prevention and Punishment of the Crime of Genocide, American history and dealing with natives addresses all those five things. So to have an honest reflection of history, you have to look at those five things and what do they mean. Now, the other part of this, which I think Suzanne was hinting at, is that our story isn't all about the dire problems, because the engagement between indigenous people and the colonists and later the Americans, there's a whole lot of other things that took place that it's true could be the focus of museum exhibitions. So I think every museum deserves a healthy critique, self-critique, a critique by museum professionals, a critique by scholars, and we need to keep improving. So, but this report seems to me want to go backwards rather than really tell, as they claim, an honest, serious view of history, because they keep throwing in this issue of pride. And then, you know, as I was reading the report, I'm thinking, like, How would you represent pride in slavery? How would you represent pride in the massacre at Wounded Knee? How would you represent pride in breaking all of the treaties? So when you throw in that element of pride or citizenship, then what you're looking for is a propaganda machine versus a museum that helps people explore the dimensions of history.
3: Thank you, Rick. Let's go to the phones where we have Glenn, who is listening in Jemez Springs, New Mexico, on radio station KUNM. Hello, Glenn. I'm glad you're able to call in today. I know you've tried before, so it's great we got you through.
7: Thanks, Sean. Appreciate it. And I really, really appreciate this program today. Thank you, Smithsonian, and people who are speaking up truth out. I'm German-American, retired Lutheran minister, and one of my heroes during Hitler's time, when, of course, genocide was going on, Pastor Martin Niemöller said, we must speak up while we can. And given all of the stuff that's going down from the guy in the White House, ICE and so on and so on, we must speak up. And thank you, folks who are on this show, doing exactly that.
3: Right on, Glenn. Thanks again for calling into the show today. That is Glenn, Jemez Springs, New Mexico, a KUNM listener. And Rick Hill Sr., back to you. Has the Smithsonian ever faced challenges from the government like this before? And how much autonomy does the Smithsonian have to design and implement its own exhibitions and some of these other projects that we're talking about today?
6: Well, when I worked there, there was a controversy over two exhibitions. One had to do with, I think it was the Museum of American Art, did an exhibit to critique kind of like the romantic horizon paintings of the Golden West and the sunset and how natives were projected in these very stylized romantic views. Oh, some people really objected to that because, you know, you're raising this issue. Yes, it's a beautiful painting, but is a beautiful painting of genocide something to be treasured? And then the other one was around the dropping of the atomic bomb at Hiroshima. And a lot of veterans and the weapons suppliers objected to this exhibition. And the federal government at one time was actually threatening to reduce the Smithsonian's funding. In other words, to kind of punish them for doing this. And so I remember when I was working there, we got this memo. There will be no controversial exhibitions at the Smithsonian. All exhibition ideas were supposed to be run through the secretary. But I felt, okay, well, there's no controversy in what we're talking about because we're talking about real history, we're talking about real cultures, we're talking about real people. But I did put forth a proposal. I got to admit, it was kind of tongue-in-cheek, that the National Museum of the American Indian has got to talk about Custer, Catlin. We've got to talk about Columbus, got to talk about Shivington, you have to talk about Kevin Costner, the images projected. In other words, taking a look at how other people have interacted with us can help tell the story of what took place in this land. But the museum took a kind of a different approach towards history. So what surprised me was the exhibit that Suzanne worked on was really was a monumental step forward for the National Museum, and I believe for the Smithsonian, to say, let's look at this issue of treaties and nation to nation, because it's a hot topic. Supreme Court deals with it, states deal with it. So I find it kind of ironic that the very issues that the American government has to wrestle with. Not
3: Vice
6: everybody.
3: President.
6: Yeah, but they wanted freedom for white males, but they fought against conviction.
3: All right, we're going to come back to Rick Hill Sr. here in just a moment. I want to bring another guest into our conversation now. This is Dr. Samuel Torres. He is the deputy CEO of the National Native American Boarding School Healing Coalition, and he is Mexica and Nahua. Samuel, you've been on the show before. Welcome back. All right, working on getting Samuel on the line. Rick Hill Sr., can you hear me now? All right, Let me bring in another guest here. Well, actually, I want to go back to Suzanne Schoenharjo. Suzanne, can you hear me? All right. Today we are talking about this new report named Saving America's Story. It was released on July 4th, and it says leaders at the Smithsonian Institution have pushed an agenda of social justice advocacy instead of objective historical accounts. We're going to play a little bit of music here just for a moment, and then we'll come back online and continue our conversation. Stay with us, folks.

0: This is Sean Spruce with Native America Calling. We're going to continue our conversation now with a discussion about the new report named Saving America's Story. It was released on July 4th, and I want to introduce again our next guest, Dr. Samuel Torres. He is the deputy CEO of the National Native American Boarding School Healing Coalition, and he is Mexica and Nahua. Samuel, welcome back to Native America Calling.
1: Thanks, Sean. It's good to be here.
0: It's great to have you, Samuel. Now, some of the materials flagged in the report that we're talking about today, they are related to the boarding school history era. What's your response to how the White House Domestic Policy Council views this part of our history?
1: Well, I think it's an indication of the work that is really yet ahead of us, particularly in this movement toward healing and accountability from boarding schools. For most of NAB's existence since we were formed in 2012, and even far before we were formed, considering the work that many tribal leaders and grassroots organizers, boarding school survivors, folks from everywhere have been fighting to be seen, be heard, and to uplift the narratives, the stories of the elders, those that have been impacted most severely by boarding schools, from being forcibly removed, experiences of people being forcibly removed from their homes, their nations, oftentimes punished for speaking their language or practicing their traditions. This is something that we have seen is a stubborn lack of acknowledgement for most of the history of this country, even seeing it at times entire dismissal of the truth around boarding schools. So in as much as it's an indication of the work that is yet ahead of us, it's really also about how we can steward this moment to open up pathways toward healing for the elders. You know, this work is not so much about blame. Accountability, yes, but it's about acknowledgement, education, about healing. And survivors deserve to see their experiences treated with dignity, with respect, and truly with honesty. The boarding school healing movement, it requires listening to those who experience this firsthand. So it's not a surprise when we hear reports and rhetoric such as this. It's discouraging. But we have been here before, and we will continue to uplift the voices, the experiences of boarding school survivors, because we know that that has a truly transformative opportunity for opening up healing possibilities for our relatives.
0: We're going to go to another break. We'll come back and talk more with Dr. Samuel Torres, Deputy CEO of the National Native American Boarding School Healing Coalition. Boarding school history is referenced in this report, Saving America's Story. And Samuel is bringing us up to date with the response from the Native American Boarding School Healing Coalition and also the work that that organization has done over the years to raise awareness for the boarding school era. For any of you who would like to join the conversation, the phone lines are still open. I'd like to hear some more listener feedback. I'm interested in knowing what you folks think about this new report, Saving America's Story, and the criticisms leveled at the Smithsonian Institution for what it says is radical activist ideology that seeks to teach disdain and inspire disgust of our great country. What do you think of that? How does that make you feel? You can give us a call, 1-800-99-NATIVE, or just go to our social media as well, Facebook, Instagram, Blue Sky, or Threads, and our website, NativeAmericaCalling.com. I'm Sean Spruce. We'll continue our conversation on the other side of this break.

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2: Thank you for listening today to Native America Calling. I'm Sean Spruce, and we're talking about the White House's Saving America Story report that came out on the July 4th weekend. It criticizes dozens of materials at the Smithsonian Institution, including the National Museum of the American Indian. There's still time to join our conversation on social media. Reach out to us on Facebook, Instagram, Blue Sky, and Threads. We're talking right now with Dr. Samuel Torres. He's the deputy CEO of the National Native American Boarding School Healing Coalition. And Samuel, before we went to break, we talked a little bit about how materials flagged in the report do relate to the boarding school era. And I know that there has just been so much awareness and so much momentum across not just Indian country, but even outside of Indian country, with people's understanding and acknowledgement of what happened during that period of our history. How are these recent Trump administration efforts affecting that momentum?
3: Well, I think that there is certainly an impact from a social and a political standpoint, but really, I think it's important to ground this, the emergence of this report, with the reality that at the center of it all for Native people, for NABs, for Indian country, is about addressing those intergenerational impacts from the boarding school policy era. Truly for us, our mission is to uplift and honor the voices of the elders, of those survivors, descendants, and tribal nations, every single tribal nation that has been impacted by the boarding school policies. So, you know, I think fundamentally what is being missed here is that by highlighting historical and contemporary instances where boarding schools were systematically violating the treaty trust responsibility between tribes and the U.S. government, these are historical facts. And the stories of our elders, those lived experiences, they're not political statements. They are lived histories, and they are important contributions to the full American experience. I love what Suzanne had to say, that, you know, this is American history. This isn't just Native history. And so in that, there also contains valuable instances, patterns, models of what it means to walk on a path toward intergenerational healing. And when you recognize the fact that there's not a single Native person in the United States that hasn't been impacted by boarding schools, where every single tribe in the United States has been affected by this history, that history, those healing pathways are truly showing what is possible for the healing of everyone that has been impacted by boarding schools, but also it's an invitation to collective healing. And I think that that is integral to meaningfully restoring the relationships between Native people and the entire American society as a whole.
2: All right. Thank you, Samuel. We have another guest on the show who I would like to now introduce. Joining us from Traverse City, Michigan is Sierra Bidabin Nadeau. She is the author of What the Ancestors Say. She's also an award-winning journalist and reporting specialist for Migwich Incorporated. She is K'iche Wikwadong Anishinaabe. Hello, Sierra, and welcome to Native America Calling. It's great to have you today on the show, Sierra. Now, you know, listening to our other guests and just thinking more to myself about this report and what it means, and critics of the report and people who are fans of the report, I just want to ask you, do you see value or risk perhaps in exposing the public to information that might foster anger or sadness about this country's history? Where does this all lead?
4: You know, I really think that history isn't anti-American. because it includes genocide and forced removal, boarding schools, or the broken treaties, these events happened. And who controls history controls the national identity. And when governments decide which stories deserve to be told, it's worth asking whose experiences are being elevated and whose are being left out.
2: Sierra, do you know, is there any research on how information like this could impact a person's view of their country? I'm just curious, is there any science behind this report and some of these other efforts that seem so committed to suppressing some of this history that we as Native people share?
4: I'm not sure on research. I know that DMs and educators should not be criticized for telling false stories. I do agree that museums and educators need to be looked at more often, as it was mentioned before, to make sure that every side of the story is being told. But their job is to present evidence, context, and complexity, not only narratives that make people feel comfortable. And I think that is an issue that's sitting with me, is that the strongest countries don't fear their full history. They examine it honestly, they learn from it, and they expect a responsibility where it's due. And this report is doing just the opposite.
2: Sierra, there was a time when the country's history lionized the founding fathers and left out certain facts to make them appear more infallible. Do you see any risk that the country could return to that time and some of this history could just be completely lost to future societies, to future people? And 100 years from now, there could be people sitting around and just having no clue about any of these issues we're talking about today, the boarding school era, genocide, broken treaties. It could just all be washed away.
4: I don't fear that our history will be lost. If we look at our ancestors and how hard they fought to keep bits and pieces and carried it forward for future generations, such as yourself and I, to be able to retell that. I gather my strength from my ancestors to carry on that knowledge. So there isn't the fear of that. There is questions on whether or not the general community is willing to continue knowing and learning the truth.
2: Sierra, what about the word patriotism? I feel that that word has been co-opted in some ways. I mean, I think if you look in the dictionary, patriotism is just a word that celebrates or recognizes as a person's loyalty and their enthusiasm and their love of their country. But now we live in a time when that word is being used in very divisive situations as well. What's your thought there on the word patriotism, and what's its place right now in our country's history?
4: For me, patriotism is really having the resilience of my ancestors. That's patriotism for me. You know, we're often portrayed only as victims, but our survival is one of the most remarkable stories in North America. Every Native language spoken today is patriotism. Every ceremony practice is patriotism. Protecting our tribal sovereignty is patriotism. So my take on patriotism is probably different than the general idea, but I really think to be a patriotic American is not only to be proud of the country that you're in, but willing to understand the country in its fullest context and move forward with that. And we can't move forward unless we're willing to come to terms with the full context of the history and, go from there.
2: Thank you, Sierra. Suzanne Schoenhardt-Joan, go back to you now as we begin to wind down the hour. And what do you think is the potential risk that at some point so much of our history could just be washed away by some of these policies and some of these directives that are coming out of Washington right now?
5: Well, each one of us would have to die. Mm. And that's going to happen naturally. And each one of us has to make up for the people who want to see us dead or the people who want to kill us. And we just have to make strong children, to make strong adults, confident people, and people who understand who they are and who their ancestors are and what strength you get from understanding the land you are on and the land you come from and why we have rights that are in our homelands. We don't just have paper rights or longings. We have actual, you go there and get your medicines and you can stay there. We have homeland rights all over this country because we were all moved and moved. That, as long as we have people who can tell the history ourselves to our children, then we will not be in danger of being wiped out completely. But I have to say that we have been there before, and we've seen things. When COVID came around, we knew what happened to our people from foreign diseases, from measles and mumps and pneumonia and bronchitis and the common cold, not to mention the 50 horrible, horrible things that we don't even think about as dangerous today, or that we still think of. All of those things we pass along, but also we have lots of allies. There are so many people in the country who don't want us to go and who do want us to talk to them about how to be with this land, because we've been here the longest, we understand it, and we know those answers, some of us and some of them. And that's the kind of ally we need, and we need them to use their skills to help us continue to survive and continue to be ourselves. So, and patriotism, my dad was a World War II hero from the 45th Infantry Division, almost lost his legs when the Nazis shot him at Monte Cassino. Look up your World War II history if you don't understand what that means. And his company, Company C, was the first company of Jack Montgomery and the continuous company of Ernest Childers, and they were the first two Medals of Honor winners, recipients from World War II. That's a patriot. My mother's a patriot. All my relatives who are assuring the future of our peoples are patriots, and who are assuring the future of everyone else's children here. We don't want the truth told about us solely. We want the truth to be told and face it, and then figure out how we go forward together. I mean, that's the big trick of all of this. And I just want to say one more thing about our exhibit. Initially, the working title, and for 9 of the 11 years that we developed this and researched it and sourced it and went over and over and over it, was treaties, great nations in their own words. Even our labels or what did the Native peoples of the time think they were doing about this treaty? What did the United States people of that time think they were doing? What did they say? And you look at those and you understand more about the competing ideas and the competing questions and the greed for land, the avariciousness for land. You understand more about that, and you understand the tactics. It is a real lesson when you put words of the people themselves, the peoples themselves, right next to each other. And we tell the truth and add dimension to people like President Washington, that he was kind of a jokester and that he was a great host, that he personally had the Muskogee Nation treaty delegates in 1790 stay at his home. They didn't stay elsewhere. They stayed at his home. They had dinner with him. And why? They understood each other. They were from the battlefield and not with each other. They were from the battlefield and understood who they were as people, as soldiers, as people with families. They understood each other as people who were making nations and making treaties to survive.
2: That's all the time we have for our conversation today, folks. I'd like to thank all of our guests who joined us, Suzanne Schoen Harjo, Rick Hill Sr., Samuel Torres, and Sierra Nadeau. Don't forget, join us again tomorrow. We'll have a discussion about two tourism trends in Alaska, one aimed at curbing growing disrespect toward totem poles. I'm Sean Spruce. You've been listening to the one, the only Native America Calling. Enjoy the rest of your day.

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2: National Native News. I'm Jill Freitas. Arizona regulators approved a higher level of arsenic in groundwater under a uranium mine near the Grand Canyon. KNAU's Chris Clemens reports it comes despite firm tribal opposition.
3: In its decision allowing the higher levels, the State Department of Environmental Quality agreed with the owner of the Pinyon Plain mine that the increase in arsenic is naturally occurring. That's despite two groundwater scientists' comments urging regulators to require more proof from Energy Fuels Resources, the mine owner. The scientists wrote that it's likely the mine is contributing to the higher levels. But an executive with Energy Fuels told KNAU in May that the higher arsenic levels are not the result of mining activity or discharge. The Havasupai tribe condemned regulators' decision and said it would pursue every legal avenue it can to protect water in the Grand Canyon. For KNAU, I'm Chris Clements in Flagstaff.
2: This year's Native Youth Generational Leadership Summit in Port Angeles, Washington, brought young Native people from across the country together to build community, learn about substance use prevention, and practice everyday skills. Isabel Charlet reports.
4: This year's Native Youth Generational Leadership Summit in Port Angeles, Washington, brought young Native people from across the country together to build community, learn about substance use prevention, and practice everyday skills. The summit was hosted by the Lower Elwha, Tlalum, and Spokane tribes with support from the American Indian Health Commission. Tia Skirbeck with the Lower Elwha, Tlalum Tribal Council says the 2.5-day summit included traditional practices that not all Native young people get to experience, like storytelling and talking circles.
5: We rely on those teachings and those practices to help carry through the prevention messages that we're sharing with the youth and helping them develop some skills to become resilient. They're not just little kids running around. They're our future leaders.
4: Skirbeck adds the youth also shared what issues they would like to see their communities prioritize. She says while the summit was focused on youth, it was multi-generational and included elders who offered guidance and support. Audrey Gales is a 19-year-old Lower Elwha Tlalum community member. Gales' auntie, Jacqueline Saliers, was killed by police in 2016. She says learning about issues related to missing and murdered Indigenous people and women while calling for justice for her auntie and all Native victims of violence is close to her heart. She's been to a number of similar events over the years and encourages other young people to attend.
6: Especially if you're Indigenous and it's a Native summit, always attend. It's always worth it. You learn so much, meet so many people.
4: She adds another highlight was learning how to make a salmon net out of stinging nettle and celebrating the return of fish populations to the Elwha River after her tribe led the campaign to remove two dams there. I'm Isabel Charlet, Washington News Service.
2: The Ketchikan Indian community has launched a new initiative that combines tourism with community service. The Community Care Package Initiative invites visitors and local residents to assemble care packages with items such as socks, toiletries, hygiene products, and snacks for people experiencing homelessness in Ketchikan. According to the tribe, proceeds from the program will support its permanent supportive housing project, which is expected to open in August and provide housing and supportive services for 28 people. The initiative builds on KIC's effort to address homelessness, including operating

Ketchikan's only overnight cold weather shelter for the past 2 years. The tribe says it hopes the program encourages visitors to support the local community while visiting Southeast Alaska. I'm Jill Freitas.

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0: Welcome to the Commonwealth Club of California radio show. I'm Gloria Duffy, co-president and co-CEO of the club. We're a nonprofit, nonpartisan public forum presenting a wide range of thought leaders on the important issues of today. Thanks for joining us for a look at how a special bipartisan project is collecting and sharing the words of American presidents, first ladies, Supreme Court justices, and other luminaries. People such as George W. Bush, Bill Clinton, Barack Obama, Laura Bush, Hillary Clinton, Michelle Obama, John Roberts, and others were asked to distill one enduring lesson for future generations of Americans. It's all part of In Pursuit, produced by More Perfect, a bipartisan alliance of 37 different presidential centers and more than 100 civic organizations. You'll hear from Colleen Shogan, the former archivist of the United States and the CEO of In Pursuit, Jack Reckove, the co-professor of history and American studies and a professor of political science emeritus at Stanford University, and Eric Schickler, co-director of the Institute of Governmental Studies at the University of California, Berkeley. Let's listen in.
1: Hello and welcome to this evening's Commonwealth Club World Affairs Program on America's 250th and the In Pursuit Project. My name is Eric Schickler. I'm a professor in the Charles and Louise Travers Department of Political Science and co-director of the Institute of Governmental Studies at UC Berkeley. I want to give a special thanks tonight to the Travers Family Foundation for supporting this program. Now, let me tell you a little bit about our guests. Colleen Shogan served as the 11th Archivist of the United States and is the CEO of In Pursuit, a bipartisan civic initiative marking America's 250th anniversary. The project brings together reflections from Presidents George W. Bush, Barack Obama, and Bill Clinton, as well as First Ladies, Chief Justice John Roberts, and leading historians on American leadership, democracy, and the nation's future. Jack Reckove is co-professor of history and American studies and professor of political science emeritus at Stanford University and the Pulitzer Prize-winning author of Original Meanings, Politics and Ideas in the Making of the Constitution. His other books include Revolutionaries, A New History of the Invention of America. Welcome to you both. I'm going to start out tonight with a question for Colleen as the person who is most responsible for this volume. So first, if you could just tell our audience a little bit about what is In Pursuit and why did you put this project together?
2: Well, thank you. It's great to be here. Thanks, Eric, for moderating. Thanks, Jack, for coming. And also thanks to the Commonwealth Club for hosting us. You did a great job in describing In Pursuit. It's a history-based civics initiative that was designed for 2026, which is, of course, the 250th anniversary of the United States. And it was put together after I left the National Archives. Quite frankly, I wasn't sure what I was going to do next. I had never been without a job in my entire adult life. And one day, a few weeks after my departure, I got a phone call from a few people that I knew in Washington, D.C., two very trusted people, Mark Updegrove, who runs the LBJ Library in Austin, Texas, and Anita McBride, who had served as chief of staff to Laura Bush and is on the board at the White House Historical Association. And they said, Colleen, this organization, More Perfect, has raised some money for an initiative for 2026. And of course, I was familiar with More Perfect, run by also a Bush alum, John Bridgeland, and said, they want you to come and have a conversation to find out if you might want to come and run this project. And I said, well, you know, it's been a bit of a challenging couple of years, and I was thinking about maybe taking a little bit time off before deciding my next move. But then, you know, I got on a Zoom call and learned a little bit about it, which wasn't actually too much, except that they wanted to do a civics project for 2026 that would be about short essays about presidents and first ladies. And that was pretty much the scope of what it was that they had raised some seed money for. And I started to get excited about this project because when I served as archivist in the United States, I had been involved very much in the America 250 planning. And one of the criticisms that I had that I would say in meetings was there's no National History Project for 2026? Obviously the Smithsonian will have exhibits, and the National Archives will do exhibits, and other cultural institutions, the Library of Congress will do their thing. But where is the collective history project for 2026? And no one really wanted to touch it. Because everybody said the same thing. Things are too politicized, they're too polarized in this country. If we try to do something, it will get taken over by one side or the other, and it'll cause basically more problems than it will solve. And so here it was, there was a big gift right on my lap, saying, if you want to do this, go for it. So I thought, this is a sign that one thing is ended, but another thing has begun. And this is the opportunity I have to really construct this, a national history project for 2026. So, I just went to work. And collectively, I've been in D.C., lived in D.C. for a couple decades, and I have a fairly good Rolodex. And being the archivist of the United States, you run into some people. And it turned out when I explained we wanted to do this nonpartisan project where we would bring together some of the best minds across the United States from different walks of life, public service, historians, some political scientists as well, journalists, other thought leaders. And we wanted them to think about what lessons we could learn from the past, using our presidents and first ladies as really the lens to history. How could we uncover those lessons from the past about democracy, about leadership, about character? How could we do that so that we could inform our present and prepare us, hopefully, for the next 250 years? When I went out to ask people to do it, I'm telling you, very few people said no. I mean, I could count them less than all on one hand of the people that said no. So I thought, okay, we're on the right track here. I think this is gonna work out. And of course, one of the people I went to was Jack to write the essay. He wrote the essay on James Madison.
1: Thanks so much. And we're going to get to the Madison essay in just a moment. I guess I wanted, before turning to Jack on that, though, I wanted to ask just another question, Colleen. What do you see as some of the big takeaways from the project? Right. What do we learn kind of collectively?
2: Yeah, I'm one of only, I think, two or three people who have read all the essays because they're being published sequentially in chronological order. We started on President's Day with President Bush's essay on George Washington, and we're just moving through with one president and first lady every week all the way through to December. So we're, midway through this week, actually. Our joint dissertation advisor, Stephen Skoranek, wrote an essay on Rutherford B. Hayes and civil service. It was very, very interesting. So some of the things that we've learned, and I can take a little step back. One of the things that was very interesting to me that I've learned is the role of compromise in a democracy. And I guess I hadn't ever really thought of it this way, but it became evident. And we've actually gone through those essays, a lot of them, so I can talk about it. The period before the Civil War, starting really in the 1830s, then running all the way up into the Civil War, everybody thinks of compromise as being a necessary feature of a democracy, of a large democracy like the United States, a constitutional democracy, a republican democracy. You need to have compromise. And that's absolutely true. That's not untrue. But when you look at certain portions of American history, you learn about the limits of compromise, and that sometimes when we compromise, we actually make things worse. That when there are moral dilemmas that the country faces, for example, of course, the issue of slavery, when there are those types of dilemmas and crises facing the country, you see example after example of presidents actually trying to do what they thought was the best thing, which was find another way out of it, find yet another compromise, figure out a way to keep the country together. But every step of the way, as you read the essays in sequential order, you actually figure out that they literally made things worse, to where the only way to solve the problem was then through violence and through a long civil war. So that was interesting because I had never really thought of really studying and thinking critically about when compromise works, when compromise doesn't work, and how to apply that to a larger lesson about democracy. And then another thing that I found very interesting is what's really struck me, and I have actually an essay coming out in the Washington Post in the next couple of weeks about this, which is really about how much failure teaches us. I mean, I was just astounded by, yes, I mean, we all want to celebrate our successes and think about our successes, but I think this is a lesson for everyone. You don't have to be a president of the United States or a first lady of the United States to think about things this way. This is applicable to everyone in your own life, that we actually learn more from our failures, in our failures of leadership, than we learn from the great successes. And I think In Pursuit shows that. We can learn more from some of the presidents, and every president, even the ones, the most successful ones in the essays, were trying to figure out things that did not work for that particular president or for that first lady and identifying them. And I think those were some of the most insightful parts of the essays.
1: Thanks so much. And that does lead nicely, I think, into thinking about Madison. So, James Madison's often referred to as the father of the Constitution, yet one of the things you point out in your essay is that there are many aspects of that document that disappointed Madison, weren't what he wanted. And so I guess I want to ask you is, given that ambivalence that Madison felt toward the Constitution or toward that product, what do you see as the lessons we can learn about leadership from how he acted and how he responded in that situation?
3: You know, Eric, I think I could start by saying in response to Colleen's last remarks that the one compromise Madison hated or detested the most was the one giving us an equal vote.
2: In the Senate.
3: Actually, I wrote a piece a month or so ago or a couple months ago in the Washington Monthly on three moments when the convention could have taken a different course. Yeah, the large state delegates just stuck together and say one way or another, we're going to have proportional representation in both houses of Congress. So that's an immediate response to everything Colleen was just saying. I think my point of departure is, it is common to say or describe Madison as the father of the Constitution. It's not a bad term. It has an honorific quality. It's a compliment, for lots of obvious reasons. But if you think analytically, if you want to try to explain what happened, being the father of the Constitution isn't a very useful category or framework of analysis. So I've been working on Madison for a long time, literally going back to the Nixon years when I was in graduate school, and he figured prominently in my first book, which was a history of the Continental Congress, the body, our first national government under the Articles of Confederation. And I still find, half a century more later, new questions to ask about his thinking and his analysis. So, partly in thinking about the coming of the 250th anniversary and partly in reacting to work done by other scholars, kind of developed the idea that there's a better way to characterize and to analyze Madison's activities, particularly in the 1780s. Madison went off to the Continental Congress in March 1780. He served there without going back to Montpelier, the family plantation outside Orange. He never went home once. And then, ironically enough, Eric, you may not know this, he's the first guy to be term limited out of Congress, as Patrick Henry was term limited out of the governorship of Virginia. And then he went into the Virginia House of Delegates, the lower house of the Assembly. So I felt from the moment Madison entered Congress in what was actually the bitter winter of 1780, much worse than the Valley Forge winter, he was actively involved in really every phase of dealing with the final ratification and the early amendment of the Articles of Confederation, and then the efforts in the mid-1780s to get those amendments adopted, how they broke down in 1786 and at the Annapolis Convention, which was a kind of last-gasp effort to come up with some alternative method of proposing amendments. And then there was the fact that the Annapolis Convention was, in effect, a failure. He has a dozen delegates from five states, which is fine by itself, but it wasn't a large enough body to do anything significant. So that's when you get the issue of the call to have a general convention to meet in Philadelphia, theoretically on May 14th, 1787. And then I think Madison took the initiative in terms of putting together what really became the first working agenda for the convention, embodied in the Virginia Plan. And so on. And then there are other things that happened in the aftermath. So think about Madison as a political actor, not just as a great political thinker, the author of Federalist 10 and Federalist 51, which are kind of the locus classicus for the idea that we have a Madisonian Constitution. Madison, think of him as a guy who theorized deeply about politics, but he did so in the course of political action. And so the moral, well, I won't say the moral of the story, but the, you know, the obvious set of issues that arises is, you know, how did Madison's theorizing affect his actual political behavior, given the initiative he took, I think, in nearly every critical moment, in terms of all the different steps were necessary first to, you know, try to ratify the articles, get them amendment. When that fails, you know, let's try Annapolis. That doesn't work. Let's try Philadelphia. And then what do you do at the convention? And then not only what do you do at the convention, once you have the articles agreed to, how do you go about ratifying the Constitution? And I think there are a lot of aspects of the ratification story that a lot of scholars, I mean, I think legal scholars, you know, some of my fellow historians, there are some, I won't say technical, there are some substantive aspects to what goes on in ratification whose significance we don't really appreciate. You know, just add a kind of modern postscript, if you're as pessimistic about the state of the American polity today as I am, the question of how do you strategize avenues of constitutional reform, I think, is going to become a live question for us. And we have lots of reasons, we'll probably get to them later, you know, why I think this. So, no, I'm not sure that's about drawing lessons. You know, historians, I think, actually are, I mean, one of my professors back in grad school, Ernest May, was very cautious about the idea that you should draw lessons. In fact, the best lesson you should draw from history, if you want to apply it to actual political actions, how do you distinguish the current case you're dealing with from cases that seem similar, but are actually, in some critical respect, different? So in one sense, I'm not an advocate of drawing lessons, because I think historians in that sense should be skeptics, should teach us to think critically about our inclination to draw lessons. On the other hand, if you're in a critical situation, which I think we are, actually I do think we are in, or worse than critical situation, then, you know, how do you think strategically? You know, there may be some plausible morals lessons to be drawn from Madison's behavior.
1: So Colleen was talking about compromise, and when should you accept a compromise and when should you reject it? Madison went in with certain fundamental goals at the convention. They weren't satisfied. He hated, as you said, the equal representation of states. So why did he decide to accept this compromise?
3: The basic story I tell is that, you know, when the Virginians and the Pennsylvanians in May 1787, they're the first delegations to be present. The Virginians were there on time because they had invited the other states. The Pennsylvanians were there on time because, you know, Philadelphia, you know, happened to be the capital. You have to be the capital. So they get together and they, you know, they basically draw what Madison had done. But there's a lot of collaboration, I think, between people, particularly people like James Wilson and Governor Morris, and Pennsylvania delegates, you know, who were there. And they actually discuss, should we get the small states to relinquish the equal state vote in terms of the voting within the convention? Madison basically said, I mean, I'm inferring a lot, but I think I'm correct. Madison basically says, no, Madison was convinced you could, A, prevail on them in the course of argument to realize that they didn't deserve an equal vote in either house of the new Congress. In the end, I think Madison felt they'd have no place else to go. What was Delaware going to do? What was New Jersey going to do? I mean, particularly Delaware, hardly anybody lives there. And Rhode Island was absent. I'd like to say, if Rhode Island dropped into the Atlantic Ocean, who would know? Except the Rhode Islanders. You know, so they did have an initial moment where they could have tried pursuing another strategy. There's a second moment takes place on July 17th, which was the day after the so-called Great, or some people call it the Connecticut Compromise, but actually it wasn't a compromise. It's worth, everyone in the audience should know this. It was a vote of 5 states to 4, with one, the populous state of Massachusetts, divided. So there's no compromise on July 16th, 1777. One side has won, and the other side has lost. And on the 17th, the large state delegates caucus, but some of the small state guys drop in and want to say, new, what's up? And they couldn't reach a consensus. You know, I think they decided in the end you had to go forward with it, even though you had the result you didn't want. And so then at the end, when you get to the end of the convention, Madison winds up writing the last two essays he contributed to the Federalist, you know, the 85 essays that Alexander Hamilton, John Jay, and James Madison co-wrote. Madison's last two essays were Federalist 62 and 63, which are a defense of the Senate. Madison really believed we needed a Senate. As a student of legislative deliberation, he felt that the absence of a Senate in what was perhaps an overly democratized society, the absence of a Senate would be institutionally a mistake. You needed to have a body constituted on different principles because, you know, sometimes the lower house would act impulsively if you give these guys 6-year terms and, you know, on staggered rotation. So 1/3 go out each year. It would be a great stabilizing force, and that's fine. But when he wrote those two essays, he made it plain that, he never defended the equal state vote per se as such. He said, well, the reason we have it is, and I can't remember if he uses the term compromise or not, but it was made necessary by political circumstances. And I've rethought that a lot. I'll just toss this out as a question. We can think about it later. But if we were to have a constitutional convention now, would all you in the audience or those who will listen to this program eventually, would you give the states an equal vote in a future convention? Or if you wanted to rethink it, how would you do it? So that puts us back in Madison's shoes, which for me has been kind of fun in its own way, but also is daunting.
1: I suspect the answer to that might depend a lot on where people are sitting. Here in California, they may have a different answer. Right. So Colleen, I wanted to ask a little bit about one of the features you noted about this volume, which is the participation of former presidents writing these essays. For those of us who were not archivists of the United States, don't have those Rolodexes necessarily. What was it like? What was the process like getting essays from these former presidents, and what do you think their participation adds to the project?
2: Sure. I mean, to tell you the truth, the process working with them was very easy. Getting them on board, it wasn't like, hey, you ask someone, you know, President Bush or President Obama or President Clinton to write an essay and the answer is in your inbox maybe the next day. So it took a little bit of time because, you know, they do have teams around them and they make decisions on a rolling basis about things they're going to participate in. It was a little bit of a negotiation over the course of a few months about what was going to happen. And that became a little challenging only because we were asking other people to write essays going along. And I was also holding some of the essays back, trying to guess what presidents, you know, they might want to write on, because I had a pretty good inclination they would join the project, but I didn't know who they were going to choose. And unlike some people that I could say, hey, I'm asking you to write the essay on this particular president or this particular first lady, when you go to a former president or a former first lady, you don't probably assign them that you're going to write on this person. You have to say, oh, you of course you get to pick, you know, what person you want to write on. So there was just a little bit of switching there at the end when they let us know who they might want to write on. But once that was settled, the process was very easy. I can say all three of them, actually. So President Bush's essay, President Obama's essay have been published already. So they're on InPursuit.org, and we're also on Substack on InPursuit. So you can find their essays already. President Clinton's essay is forthcoming in August. But I can say for all three of them, they did exactly one draft, initial draft, and two revisions. So the essay went through three drafts. And then at the end, that was for all three of them. And I don't think they coordinated it, but they were all like, this is done. So this is all three of them. Very similar processes, very receptive to any suggestions that we had. President Bush, whenever he was thinking about George Washington, he did ask to have a phone conversation with Doug Bradburn, who runs Mount Vernon, and wanted to just run a few ideas and hear what Doug had to say about President Washington and have a little bit of like an idea generating session with him. And I think that was really helpful. And that's how he came up with this idea that he wanted to write about humility in Washington, because that was something that was discussed in that conversation. And President Bush seized on that idea. I think President Obama had written actually about Lincoln even when he was president. He had written about the Gettysburg Address when he was in the White House. And actually, when I was at the Library of Congress, he had come with his daughters to view the second inaugural, which is not on permanent display at the Library of Congress, but it went on special display. And he came at a time when the library wasn't open, so he could view that address with both of his daughters. So I think he has a very special relationship with Lincoln and thinks very constructively about Lincoln. So I think that this was an interesting thought exercise for him, especially now being a former president, not being in the White House writing about Lincoln and speaking about Lincoln, maybe having a little bit of different viewpoint on it. And then President Clinton, I think, has been a lifelong fan of Teddy Roosevelt. And he really, you know, seized upon the opportunity and has, I think he's very excited. He wants to go see the new TR Library in Medora. And I don't think this was a terribly difficult task for him. Although I know from talking with his team, when I would check in on the essay, I'd say, well, he really doesn't want to let it go. He's he's working on it. And we really want him to be finished because we have, you know, like 50 other things for him to do. And but he's really excited about this essay. So, you know, I think that he brought great enthusiasm. And then same thing, actually, the first ladies all had their essays in. You might not be surprised about this. They had them all in early, and they were all like really well done. I mean, I just can't speak enough. We're going to be getting to those. None of them have come out yet. But Laura Bush wrote a lovely essay on Lady Bird Johnson, Michelle Obama on Jackie Kennedy, and Hillary Clinton on one of her own personal heroes, Eleanor Roosevelt. And those came in very quickly and very well done. But I think what it brings to the project, I mean, obviously it brings some attention to the project, but I also think, you know, we hear from our former presidents, certainly we hear from probably President Clinton and President Obama a little bit more than President Bush, but we don't actually, except for their books that they write subsequent to being in the White House, we don't see writings from them, I think, on a routine basis. We might hear a speech from them or an interview, but we don't see writings from them. So I think this was basically, from my perspective, this is a gift to the American people and an invitation to read these essays with an open mind and an appreciation of everything that they lived through being in the White House and all the lessons that they learned on leadership and democracy, and then allowing them to think about someone else's time in the White House, which is pretty unusual. So, you know, I think it brought a degree of uniqueness to the project and interest, and very excited about it. But all the essays, quite frankly, are really, really well done. Not one came in that wasn't thoughtful and didn't really answer the questions that we asked of the authors.
1: That's great. I guess while you're waiting for the Clinton essay, have you been thinking about what you're going to do if it comes in at like 3,000 words?
2: Well, you know, I will say it's done, so it's completed. But in all of the essays are short. They're only between about 1,200 and 1,300 words. We did allow previous presidents a little bit of leeway there. So President Bush's essay was a little bit over, and President Clinton's essay is a little bit over. I think Barack Obama's was actually right in that range. But the deal is that there's a one sentence, a topic sentence in the beginning that is what we call the lesson, but it's the thesis of the essay. And we just want one sentence, and we want it to be kind of short and memorable. It's really based upon this idea of Ben Franklin's practical wisdom, his aphorisms that we think of in the almanac, those types of things. So it's a hearkening back to the Revolutionary era. And President Clinton, I will say, he wrote like the world's longest sentence. I said, no, but first I said, he wrote like more than one sentence. I said, no, it has to be one sentence. And then he wrote like the world's longest sentence. And I was like, you can't just have like four semicolons in the sentence. So that was probably the biggest edit that we had to do was to get that a little bit succinct.
0: 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Thank you for joining us for the latest episode of the longest-running radio show in the United States. 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
1: So Jack alluded to a little bit about the times we're living in now, and Colleen, you also talked about the reticence about doing a history project, quote unquote, in this polarized era. Question I want to ask is, you know, can we tell a national story of our past in a time of so much division and polarization? And if so, how can we do that?
3: Eric, when you say we, who is the we?
1: That is an open question. That is that is a question for each of you to take with take as you want.
3: Well, I think, you know, I think historians have an obligation to write the best history they can write. You know, it's hard for historians to have a direct impact on public opinion. I've tried hard over the course of my year. I've written lots of op-eds. I now have, as I said, I now have a line to Washington Monthly if I feel like doing something journalistically. It's going to be, you know, I think half a dozen opportunities now. I'm going to have an essay on the 4th of July called Is It the 4th, which is, you know, supposedly Thomas Jefferson's last words, and I play around with that. I think the deeper question, thinking about the moment, is we are living in what is, I think, actually in many ways, the strangest and most threatening moment in American history. I think, you know, in certain respects, I think it's worse than 1861. Well, 1861 is easier to explain in a certain sense because the South was so deeply invested in chattel slavery. Why they thought the election of a Republican president with a Northern majority would be a fatal or deathly blow to the security of the peculiar institution, chattel slavery. To me, that's always been a puzzle, but being more of an 18th century guy than a 19th century one, I haven't worked that out. I do think the facts of both Trump's first term, but especially his second term, and especially post-January 6th, 2021, are such novel circumstances. And a number of the other aberrations that have gone on, that have, you know, kind of, because they conspired, that have been, you know, concomitant with the Trump presidencies, they're very difficult to explain. I think historians, if I try to imagine historians 20 years from now, 40 years from now, from 60 years from now, trying to make sense of what happened in the United States in the second decade of the 20th century, then, of course, the question for historians is, how far back do you push it? These are truly serious questions. So the question of how you write a history is itself, you know, and Eric, I'm not criticizing the question, but I'm saying it's deeply problematic. In my own experience, I've been on the road a lot since mid-April. I've had a bunch of gigs, a couple of judicial conferences, several academic conferences, a couple of lectures here and there, you know, all relating to the 250th anniversary. And I think what strikes me is that in many ways, much of what's happening is what you'd expect to happen. There's a ton of books coming out about the Declaration of Independence, lots of collections of essays, and some of them are quite good. I mean, Emily Sneff has a book that I think has just come out called When the Declaration Was News or something. She really traces, and I just met her for the first time at a conference at the American Philosophical Society. So she traces how was the Declaration absorbed in public opinion broadly defined. When did people know that Jefferson actually was the main author? Mm-hmm. I mean, it wasn't clear ab initio from the very beginning. And, you know, there are other works like this. And, of course, Americans, for lots of good reasons, we are engrossed with, embedded in. I mean, for us, you know, the five most famous words in American English are all men are created equal. What do we mean by that? And, you know, how do we think about equality, which is, you know, talking about equality is not an open and shut concept. Is that equality is itself very dynamic. So I think there's actually a lot of great stuff going out there academically, which is, I think it's quite good. I mean, some of it is repetitive, but a lot of it is new, and it shows how scholars, once they get actively engaged, continue to generate new ideas. But the opposite side of this story is, it is my belief that our constitutional system it's not in a crisis, it's in a state of failure. And I'm actually, on my own time, I'm working on a kind of poli-sci-ish article, which I call A Theory of Constitutional Failure, the American Case. You know, historians don't theorize. We interpret events, but we're not big theorists. But I'm trying to, since I was a voting member of Stanford Poli-Sci, I may have a residual right to theorize, you know, when the spirit moves me. And so, I mean, how do we juxtapose the celebrations and the commemorations and the reflections, which are all earnest, which are well-meaning, with the reality of our system? I mean, my basic point is I think we have a notion of living in a constitutional crisis. And I decided early on that the idea of crisis was itself inadequate. Because to reelect a president who was responsible for January 6th means, who is now under the so-called unitary executive theory, is the sole holder of the executive power of the United States. That's not a crisis. That means some kind of endemic failure has already taken place. And it could be a failure on the part of the electorate. But it also means you're creating a situation. It's not just you're going to have a crisis here and a crisis there, a brouhaha now, a brouhaha then. You're going to live in a condition which really implies underlying constitutional instability. And so I've been trying to generalize this. And I do think that if you take a step back from the moment, and, you know, July 4th is only, 9 days off now? 8 days off, after the arithmetic. The juxtaposition of where the nation is politically with the commemorative activities, the latter are fine. They're great. They're taking the course you'd imagine. And we're learning a lot of new stuff. But how you make sense of the situation we're in now is going to remain a puzzle, I think, for generations to come.
2: I mean, I don't disagree with a lot of what Jack said. I would say, for me, as a political scientist, and this is different, Eric and I are both political scientists, we're always thinking about why, and why is it? And I think that's a very complicated question. It's likely overdetermined. There's a lot of explanations why. One of the reasons we're in the situation that we're in is of our own making, and I think it's not the only reason, but it is a major reason, is that we have not paid attention to civics and history education in this country for several decades. And we are now seeing the effects of our neglect. There's a lot of reasons for why that happened. Very well-meaning focus on science and mathematics and technology, STEM subjects starting in the 80s and into the 90s. Once again, my brother's an engineer, my dad worked in engineering, and a lot of my family is in that area. So it's not like, I don't have anything against that. But I do think that because of that focus, time is finite in a classroom. So you had to take the time from somewhere. And where that came from, some of it came from arts and music, but a lot of it came from social studies. And primary school kids in the United States, less than 3 hours of social studies in a given week. And middle school, very spotty on whether or not civics and history education is taking place. High school, more likely you're going to have a semester of civics before you graduate in most states in the United States. But even that being said, the scores, which are not routinely measured, and there's not uniform testing like there is in math and in science, but when it is given, the scores are not good. And then we also have surveys just asking adult Americans basic questions about how our government operates. I mean, I'm not talking about things even we're talking about tonight. I'm talking about how many branches of government are there, which branch of government is responsible for drafting the laws, things that we would expect people to be able to answer. And the number of Americans that are able to really answer those questions in some surveys can be lower than 50%. So we are in a crisis. Like I said, I don't think this is the only explanation for why we're in the situation that we're in. But I like to use sports analogies. But imagine if you were watching a football game in the United States and you didn't know any of the rules. No one explained you the rules. I'm talking about not soccer, but which is, I'm talking about real, like actual football, like what we think of America, and no one told you the rules. Now, after you watched many hours and many games, you would start to be able to intuit the rules of the game, but it would take you a while to figure out if you were just watching it and no one sat down and explained to you and taught you the basics of how football is played. And our American government, I mean, the constitutional system is somewhat, complex. You've got, many different features. You've got federal system of government. Then you have to understand state and local and how that interacts and the branches and all these different features to understand. And we're expecting people to be able to function as fully formed citizens and make good decisions, but we haven't explained to them or they haven't learned the rules of the game. And that's the basic minimum of being able to function. So I can't solve the whole problem for sure. No one single one person or no single project is going to be able to do that. But I hope by what we're doing, at least with In Pursuit, is trying, we have obviously K-12 resources, and we're trying, you know, to hit different populations. But quite frankly, In Pursuit is an adult history and civics education project. We are looking to have resources for younger people, but we are also looking for people who are, have already left maybe their formal schooling, so that it can be for them either a refresher or a time to think about some of the things that we've learned from the past, so we can think about some of the decisions we make for the future.
1: Great, thanks. I need to follow up just a little bit on this point about civics. So one of the things I've been working on is thinking about how the parties have changed their views on education. And we wrote a paper on higher education last year, but we're working now on K-12. And one of the striking things is that you really see a difference between the parties in kind of how they talk about civics and what we should be educating our young people. So just to give you an example, Republicans often talk about reliance on the original founding documents and the wisdom of the founders, whereas Democrats talk about a more kind of expansive story. They actually talk less about curriculum than Republicans, interestingly, but I think at least implicit in it is a kind of quote-unquote modern history of the founding that points out some of the shortcomings, for example, of the Constitution. And so I guess as you're thinking about this project trying to bring us, in some sense, bring the country together with civics, how do you wrestle with just the kind of basic conflict about which stories should we emphasize, which elements of our Constitution or our constitutional founding moment, for example, should we privilege or focus on, and which maybe do we not talk about as much?
2: Right. I mean, yeah, I mean, for In Pursuit, I mean, this iteration of the project, at least in 2026, we're looking at through the lens of history, through the lens of the presidency, although the First Lady's led us to have a little bit more of a wiggle room, different types of stories and things like that. But, you know, I was really adamant when I was the archivist, I would get, you know, some variation of these questions all along. And the best history we can tell is an accurate history. And, you know, we rely upon, as political scientists, we rely upon historians to help us because we're certainly not doing the historical work. We're relying upon historians to be able to do that. And then we come in with our theories and ideas to try to make macro political sense of it. But the best history is an accurate one. And so, yes, is telling the story of our founding and understanding the founding principles and understanding the role that James Madison played in the convention and understanding the complexities and the contradictions and the ambiguities of Thomas Jefferson. Yes, all of those should be fair game. But that doesn't mean we have to stop with that. We have to also remember what I said earlier. We also learn a lot from our failures. So we have to understand, I mean, how do we even appreciate, you know, why do we want to get to Lincoln? We want to get to Lincoln because we think there's some sort of catharsis there. But the only reason that Lincoln is a catharsis is because the four guys before him really failed. And you can compare and contrast them. So if we just skip those four guys and said, okay, we're not going to go, we're not going to talk about the times that we failed, and we're just going to speed up to Lincoln, and we're just going to read the Abraham Lincoln essay. Well, what appreciation do you have for Abraham Lincoln if you haven't seen the failed attempts that come before him and why he's presented with this type of decision? I think it absolutely has to be both. I also want to say that there's something, I think, some weird divide partisan ideologically with some of the civics and some of the civic centers that are popping up in universities too. And it seems as though conservatives are saying, you know, we want to teach Western tradition and the great books, and we're going to, you know, learn the underpinnings of American constitutional government, of course, relying upon Enlightenment thinkers, but also classical thinkers as well. And I find all of these things to be very strange arguments, because I don't view Aristotle as being conservative or liberal. I don't believe, I don't know of any teaching, you know, any interpretation of Plato's Republic that's conservative or liberal that I'm aware of. These should not be just the bastion of the right. It shouldn't be the bastion of any political ideology. If we're going to confront the most pressing questions about what is just, what is right, what is expedient, what is the best form of government, we have to not do these things through an ideological lens. And it certainly not should not be just the dominion of one particular political party. That's my own opinion.
3: You know, Eric, I think what I'd add to this, I mean, and not to disagree with anything Colleen just said, but I think I would reformulate the question somewhat. Not the question, the problem. So when we speak about the framers or the founders or the revolutionary generation, we have an inherent tendency to oversynthesize and to assume greater levels of agreement on a process of constitutional formation, which was itself inherently experimental in nature. The framers themselves in general, and certainly Madison in particular, because he was deeply self-reflective about it, and he participated in the first phase of the, just as a young guy, in the Fifth Provincial Convention of Virginia, which wrote the Commonwealth of Virginia's first convention. Madison tried to recall, how were we thinking back then? And what lessons have we learned on the basis of experience that we might want to reapply? But I think the larger point I want to make here is that we, you know, we tend to assume the framers and the founders, and, you know, of course, the terms vary depending on the context. I'll use them somewhat interchangeably. I think we tend to oversynthesize. And I think the tougher thing to do, but it might be a better way to teach it, actually, Colleen. And I think it's what I do in my own work. So naturally, I like this idea. You want to try to figure out what was in dispute. What were the sources of disagreement? Could you form consensus on some things? Would you have to compromise on others? Were you going to have to incorporate some disagreements because you haven't worked things out? And the single best example of this, and this is something I've been thinking about actively, is to think about the presidency. So since you guys are political scientists, I'm not going to surprise you by saying this, but it is the single most important institution in American politics. It is the most dynamic actor. The fact that the executive part of the United States shall be vested in a single person and so on, and shall be vested in the President of the United States, I mean, that itself is significant. The presidency was the subject of confusion and disagreement down to the very end. The final decisions on it were taken really the first half of September. The most interesting changes came about from a body known as the Committee on Postponed Parts, which was a would have been called a grand committee with one member from every state, which was left with the postponed parts. What things had we not agreed on? What they not really agreed on was the presidency. And they make a lot of changes. And it's the Committee on Postponed Parts that kind of finally comes down on the side of the Electoral College. It's the Committee on Postponed Parts that says trials of impeachment will not be done in the Supreme Court. They'll be done in the Senate, and the Chief Justice will only preside. They had to invent the vice president. Here's a little secret between you. The vice president was not thought to be part of the executive branch until well into the 20th century. His one job, he had two jobs. First was staying alive, and, you know, because there's no point in having one if he's, you know, Madison actually killed off both his vice presidents. But his other job was to be president of the Senate. And that's how they spent their days. The president pro tem of the Senate was elected only when the vice president was, you know, was off on a lark or whatever. I think the key thing you want to teach, I think particularly if you share my concerns that we have to now start thinking critically and creatively about where we are, you have to understand the disagreements as much as the points on which they were able to agree. But I actually think engaging students in it at any level, the kids who get engaged really get
2: they're the best.
3: By definition, they are the best. Mm-hmm. But I think it also tells you that if you challenge them and you show them, here's how you can engage, you know, we're not going to just teach you a lesson. Here's how you engage with the material. You get real benefits out of it. I mean, to talk about civic education, Colleen, or education in general, in the sense in which you're just referring to it.
1: Yeah, great. Just one last thought on the point about disagreement is it's also worth noting that, you know, right after the Constitution's ratified, or very soon after, we enter a period of incredible rancor and division in the country that has some resonances with today. We have some great questions from the audience. So a question I think each of you could speak to. Commenter noted, Washington's restraint in leaving office is in a sense, lesson one in the volume. Is there a founding era lesson that's more cautionary than inspirational, one about a failure of leadership rather than a virtue? And I guess, Colleen, maybe mm-hmm. based on the volume, Jack, on your your work as a historian of that era.
3: You know, I think I've studied mostly successes. Mm-hmm. I'm more happy to talk about failure today because it seems so manifest. I mean, the point that came up earlier that Colleen was making about, how does one think about compromise? There was a tradition of compromise that became, if not a ritual, but a recurring feature of American politics, you know, kind of from what's called the Missouri Question crisis controversy of 1821, the nullification crisis and how that's resolved. And then, you know, the events that lead to the, you know, the so-called compromise of 1850. And then out of the compromise of 1850, you get this desire to, it's kind of almost wishful thinking that maybe the Supreme Court can solve this. And that's why, you know, Dred Scott is, you know, one of many kind of what we call contrived cases. We see it a lot, of course, in contemporary jurisprudence. In fact, we see it all the time. But the tradition runs pretty far back in American history that we have an issue we want to test. Let's formulate a case that will kind of resolve it. You know, I think at the grandest level, I think we are dealing with the issues of race that are so deeply rooted in our nation's history. When you go back and look at what made failure possible, you know, in the past. I used to tell my students, they did try to prove very great, taught a lecture course on the history of the Constitution. I used to say, the failure of Reconstruction, the first Reconstruction, was the greatest tragedy in American history. That's why we had to have the second Reconstruction, which I remember quite well because I graduated high school in 1964. And now the crazy thing is, as people start to argue, we're actually going to need a third Reconstruction because the way in which the Supreme Court is basically deconstructing the second Reconstruction. You know, and I think that's the implication of the Calais case and then the footnote case from Alabama. So I think, not trying to fumble this, but, you know, I do think if I think about this process, that's the problem we have to keep engaging and re-engaging with. You know, there are a lot of things about Project 1619 I disagreed with. I think their approach to why the Americans declare independence in 1776, I just think it's cockamamie wrong, just on strictly historical grounds. But the underlying issue of making race the preeminent problem that we fail. So when I think about, you know, going back to Colleen's point earlier, when compromise is ostensibly undertaken as such, turn out to be adversely consequential. It's a serious, serious issue.
2: Yeah. I mean, from our early essays, I say that the historian at Monticello, Andrew Davenport, wrote our essay on Thomas Jefferson. And he wrote just, if you haven't read it, he wrote just a beautiful essay. It was an original essay on Thomas Jefferson. I wouldn't say it solves the contradictions that we know about Jefferson, but he's very open about Jefferson's, and Jefferson is open with himself about his own failures. And but Jefferson in his own mind. Now, whether we want to go along with this or not, this is where the essays are really there to ask questions of people, not necessarily settle things. But what Andrew explains in his essay is the way that Jefferson squares the idea that he has written the most important words in American history about this pronouncement of equality, but he still is enslaving hundreds of people in Monticello himself and knows that because of the debt that he has gotten himself in, that these, even worse, upon his death, he knows this, he's cognizant of this, he knows that these people, these families will be split up and they will undoubtedly be sold in order to try to mitigate the arrears that his estate is in. You know, his solution is to say, as in a democracy, we can't always solve the problems that are in front of us. We have to look to the...
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2: Hi again, everybody, and welcome to a new episode of Newsmakers TV. I'm Jerry Roberts. It is Friday, June 26th. I'm joined by our all-star panel of top local journalists, Sophia Wallace of the Santa Barbara News Press, Ryan P. Cruz, staff writer for the Santa Barbara Independent, and Josh Molina, man of many hats, an exclusive podcaster. We'll talk about that a little bit later on with his latest big get. All right, but Sophia, I want to start with you. You've been doing some reporting on that monstrosity project, my words, not yours, at the Mission that is planned. And among other things, the piece you published this week had an architect's rendering, Fred Sweeney, noted community architect. Put something together, as well as some new information about the opposition. What's the latest on that?
3: So the latest, at least that the story covered, was just a lot of organized community pushback that was kind of going towards city council. At the time this article was published, which is about a week ago now, there was a petition created by a local group called SAGE that had around 5,400 signatures. Wow. I'm sure that's grown now, but the public comment period did close on that. So yeah, this project is seeing a lot of community pushback, especially from that neighborhood specifically, but I think a lot of people in Santa Barbara are against it. Or at least that was the attitude that I kind of found. But in terms of this rendering, the issue is, because of a law called SB 1213, or the Architectural Works Copyright Law, developers are not required to disclose renderings of certain buildings to the public. So that was something that was leveraged by the developers of this project, which are non-local. So there are no official renderings out for this project that people are really concerned about here in Santa Barbara. So what this local architect, Fred Sweeney, did was he made a meeting with some of the land use planners, and he was allowed to see the renderings for a second, just not take any notes or photos of them, but he made mental notes, and then went to the project site itself, took some measurements, and then kind of used his experience with past similar projects of this scale in Santa Barbara and developed his own best guess of what this project could look like, which I think meant a lot to the community here because they just wanted some idea of what it was going to be. He said it's not perfect, but it's fairly close. And that rendering you can see in the article, it's pretty raw. It's kind of just a big gray blob behind the Mission, but it is a professional's best guess of what this project could look like.
2: I mean, it's a pretty astonishing picture. It looks like some kind of office park in the middle of Georgia or something. I mean, it's so out of scale and just wrong for the whole neighborhood and this, you know, a very sacred space. I mean, literally a sacred space. And in terms of this group SAGE that you referenced now, who is that exactly?
3: SAGE stands for Smart Action, Growth and Equity. They're just a local group that tries to add like equity and public safety review to housing developments and other building developments. But they were the ones who created the petition.
2: Yeah. And so where did things stand? Last thing I remember is the judge tossed a lawsuit from the developers because it wasn't ripe or something like that. But yeah. I assume that the developers did not get back to you or give you any information.
3: Yeah, I didn't get any phone calls back or

0: emails back from them. But yeah, like you were saying, most recently they sued the city of Santa Barbara for intentionally attempting to delay and increase costs of the project. And they lost that lawsuit against the city. Yeah.
1: Yeah. And Ryan, this same cast of characters is down in Carp, is that right?
2: Yeah, they're the ones that proposed an 18-story building over there on right off the exit of Ogan Road, and that would be on, I think, 0.63 of an acre, about less than an acre. They're proposing to build 18 stories. And from following these stories and this kind of group, and we wrote way back when a story about kind of the couple that is involved with these two. They've not actually built things to this size yet and scale. And I really doubt the seriousness of actually going through and building this. What it seems like is they purchased both these properties for a lot lower than what you might get with them, because I know right behind the mission, there's a seminary, there was these buildings that a lot of people can't really develop. But when they bought it and they put in this application, we were doing this housing element and the builder's remedy was open, so they saw their opportunity. And that's where we're at right now with these two projects of them suing the city and county, separately for their pushing back against this. They think they have the right to build these, according to state law, the builder's remedy, they have the right to build these big projects as big as they want. But we know realistically, environmentally, emergency wise, getting people out of these places, that won't happen at the mission. It's going to be really hard for them to make their case there. And that Ogan Road, if you drive out there and see the small little piece of land they're trying to build that on, I cannot imagine any construction contractor looking at that and saying, yeah, I'll do that. Like they would triple the price, quadruple, 10 times the price to bring a crane right by the side of the freeway to build something 18 stories. It's just not
1: Josh,
2: possible.
1: did you see any familiar names in this Sage group that put the organized opposition together? I think Mark Chitello was in there, if I'm correct.
3: Well, I mean, some of the people Sophia had in her story, I believe, obviously Fred Sweeney's been around forever. Cass Ensberg, Mark Chitillo is involved. It's pretty much like a who's who list of Santa Barbara in terms of people who've been historically protective of the city in terms of like slower growth policies. This project kind of has even the housing advocates up in arms though, because it's so massive, and really the area, when you talk about a Mission Canyon and everybody says someday that fire is going to happen again, that would be a massive evacuation thing. And over in Carp on Ogan Road, Ryan's talking about the size of the lot. It's pretty much about the size of your old office at the news press, Jerry. It's like,
1: That was a nice
3: it's
1: office,
3: luxury
1: though.
3: digs for one person,
1: It
3: not
1: was
3: a
1: a
3: real
1: really
3: problem.
1: nice office, though. That really was. But I mean, and again, both of these projects, I think, point to the absurdity of a lot of this builder's remedy stuff. In talking to the opponents, Sophia, did you? I mean, was that a theme that you heard, that there's going to be pushback kind of more generally on builder's remedy as it applies to, not only this project, but other specific projects throughout the state, maybe?
0: Yeah, definitely. The Sage petition, it actually included an additional statement on these types of builders' remedy projects, asking the city to require the same public health and safety review that they were demanding for the Mission project to all future builders' remedy. Because I think people have a lot of problems with that regulation. It basically just allows a lot of projects that are a lot bigger, and kind of scarier than what would usually be allowed in certain areas, to just bypass so many regulations, which is a big part of, I think, what's caused people to be so afraid of public safety, evacuation, things we were just talking about. But yeah, it seems like the architects and the people against this project specifically are not a fan of this builder's remedy law.
1: All right, let's talk a couple other stories. Ryan, Ice was around on Father's Day, and of course, so what better way to celebrate than to rouse some guy who's performing with a band and stuff, and then upset the whole neighborhood. What happened over the weekend?
2: Yeah, so on Father's Day, early in the morning, as we've seen, these things happen. I showed up. They were on the west side, they were on the east side, but in those different areas of Santa Barbara and picked up eight people, at least eight people that we know of, according to the advocates and the rapid response volunteers that, you know, are out there every morning patrolling and documenting these incidents. So at least eight people were taken. And like you said, three of them were said to be mariachi musicians, either on their way going to play a gig, you know, for Father's Day, or, you know, minding their business, whatever they were doing, they weren't, you know, doing an illegal act. It's just what we've seen earlier in the year. It's been more quiet lately. We've seen more things at the jails and, you know, at immigration offices. But, you know, with the $70 billion, you know, injection that they've got for ICE and DHS, I think, you know, the advocates and immigrant rights activists, they are rightfully scared right now that, you know, what's going to come down the pipe. There's going to be a lot more manpower of ICE, talk about expanding detention centers. And, you know, that's in adds to the context of, you know, the other thing that happened this week of the big.
1: Right. The Board of Supervisors, you know? The sheriff was under fire a little bit. But you know what struck me? I want to talk about that whole event. But Bob Nelson, who's now the acting chair of the board, you know, mm-hmm. sort of saying, you know, blaming the victims. Well, this is what you get when you push back against. I mean, what is that about?
2: That's shocking. I mean, I don't know if it's shocking to everybody else, but to me, at least, it's shocking to hear that language coming from somebody who was elected to sit on that board. And I know that a lot of his constituents and people that have voted for him think one way about ICE and what's going on right now. But just the way the language they were using, I think Sheriff Brown and Nelson kept referring to, not like as they were people, the people that are being arrested, as they were numbers. You know, these 12, they're criminals. They were bad for the community. But, you know, hearing him say that and blame, you know, these rapid response networks, like they're egging people on it and going to make it worse. And he even said at one point, you know, it's our actions on the board, looking to Lord Capps and Roy Lee and Joan Hartman, who have been more outspoken about, you know, there's not much the board can do. There's not much a county can do besides symbolically say, you know, we don't want arrests on county property when it's really hard to enforce that. But, you know, they express that frustration. And to hear Bob Nelson say, you know, it's you guys doing that, that's bringing that attention. It's really falling for that Trump administration, you know, lie that, oh, if you stick your head up, then like a whack-a-mole, you're going to get right. knocked down.
1: And right. You're not allowed to. This is not a free country.
2: That's what they want. They want to be silent. And, you know, it's frustrating, I'm sure, for people that are trying to push, you know, Sheriff Bill Brown to do something a little bit more. I know he doesn't have to do much more, and there's not much the county can do to force him. He's in charge of what's happening at the jail and cooperation with ICE.
1: Gosh, that whole hearing was kind of an interesting. I mean, Laura Capps had definitely had a double espresso that morning and going after the sheriff on it. And a lot of the substance of what was in the colloquy derived from Lillian Perlmutter's previous reporting that the if not the, you know, out front cooperation with ICE, with the sheriff, at least the wink, wink, nudge, nudge cooperation is much greater than we had previously thought. You're muted.
3: Sorry.
1: Well, that's a first. Josh is muted. My God.
3: I was hacked. Yes. I always stand with journalists like 100% of the time because they're doing the work. Nobody's perfect. It's hard to get information. People don't want to talk to you, and then they complain afterward when they don't talk to you. This is going to be a little bit of a pro-journalism rant, and also because Lillian works for the news press, also it feels a little bit, you know, like I'm rooting for the home team here. But this is what I'm going to say journalistically.
1: Well, he was attacking you.
3: Stands for everyone. And I would say the same thing if he were doing it to any of my colleagues at any of the newsrooms in the county, which is, you know, it is shameful for, you know, the most powerful elected official in the county to be like publicly attacking a reporter, a female reporter, a young reporter in a room in this capacity. It's a bad look. The story was accurate. You know, he's quibbling about things that are, you know, maybe not the way he would have written it, words, language, But the bottom line,
1: but he refused to give her an interview.
3: Yeah, the bottom line is that, you know, Lillian reported that there were a number of jail arrests at the jail that the Santa Barbara County Sheriff reported, but there was actually a lot more, like as many as 99 at the jail, like either, you know, in the lobby or right outside the lobby. This was a huge story. All the advocates, like, you know, read it, they shared it. It was a significant report that she did, and she spent months on it. And the sheriff's department did not respond to her beforehand. And, you know, he did this thing where he said, oh, I looked her up. She's an activist journalist. She's not from here. Like, you can't do that. Like a journalist is a journalist. And, you know, if somebody asks you a question, you should respond, especially when you're powerful and you have nothing to hide. Just talk to them. So I didn't like the fact that regardless if he had any points on verb choice or word choice, it's not a good look to attack a journalist who's exercising First Amendment rights to report the news that makes all of us better. And so that was kind of frustrating to watch as somebody. And it would be frustrating if they were doing the same thing about Ryan or anyone. It's just not fair. And so Lillian went up to the sheriff after the meeting, introduced herself, and they had a conversation, and I think they kind of hashed it out a little bit. And I think things might be a little bit better between the two. Bob Nelson also made some comments, you know, it's similar thing. He's like, oh, I spent all this time with her and it didn't make to the story. And it's like, when did you become a journalist? Like, when did you decide that you are the one who gets to decide what we put in our stories, right? Like, this is an art, this is what we do. And that story was incredibly fair. So regardless of where you stand on ICE, where you stand on deportations, I know our county is complex and there are people out there who think that what's happening is okay. Regardless of where they stand, journalism, we need it. We need more of it. We need all of us to be able to get paid more to do this job. And we need it widely. And we need to be able to hold government officials accountable. This is a good thing. This is a good report. He ended up changing a policy over this ankle bracelet too, because of the reporting. Right. You know, like, they're so going to put the bracelets on in the lobby instead of outside the lobby. So this reporting worked. And, you know, I think we need to all support each other as journalists. And if we are getting our names called out in public at meetings by powerful elected officials, it is a badge of honor. It is a good thing. It means we are doing something correct. And, you know, I've known Sheriff Brown for 25 years, and, you know, I think he's better than to be attacking a young female reporter or any reporter of any gender in public like that. You got a problem with their stories, talk to her about it, you know, but don't.
1: I'm Jerry Roberts. I approve this message.
2: It's been so hard, I'll say, to work and cover immigration specifically. And only the reporters that have been reporting in immigration during this administration, it's been really difficult. You know, usually we have law enforcement, government officials that are willing to talk to us, willing to provide figures. And it's been so hard to get accurate figures about arrests, where arrests are happening, what's going on. And, you know, these reports, this report, and what the numbers he was casting doubt on that was delivered by ICE itself. It's the Data Deportation Project. And it's literally, like, I could explain to you what, how they found the Santa Barbara jail. You can look up the arrest, the what date they happened. And this is straight from ICE, the government itself. And it has an apprehension site landmark. And that lets you know ICE officers, when they arrested someone, they mark in the report where nearby they arrested it. And it says Santa Barbara County Jail. And you can even get a month by month breakdown. So to see that, and it was very frustrating to see that kind of be what he was sticking on, and kind of using that as a way to cast doubt and make himself seem like he had a leg to stand on what he was doing.
1: Yeah, I mean, it's one step away from Trump shouting fake news, you know, every time he gets a story that he doesn't like it. I mean, it's very Trump-like, I thought, the sheriff's behavior.
2: It was very, and I know one thing that stuck out to me about the meeting was, you know, it was 2 hours of more than 60 people, you know, pleading with him and sharing their stories, and, you know, people on the verge of tears, people describing their friends and neighbors being handcuffed and pepper sprayed and all this, and you know, looking the sheriff in the eye and asking him, you know, pleading, can you at least like have some compassion? And then afterwards, after all the deliberations, you know, he took the to the dais again and he kind of just doubled down and said, you know, I'm not, he had a little bit of, I have compassion for what's going on, and I wrote an op-ed where, you know, I talked about it, but he never had that human moment of like, of we feel that he feels the pain that the people in the community are feeling. And I'll say that reporting on this and hearing these stories and talking with the people that are seeing that and going on a ride along with the rapid the response networks, it's heavy. It's hard for me to sign off at the end of the day. It's hard for me to wake up on a Sunday morning and Father's Day and see ICE is back on in our neighborhoods, and to get those messages and see the videos, it's heavy. And to have him know that and be face to face with all that and not, you know, have that human moment, that's what really lets a lot of people down in the community. And, you know, I think
1: he's, of course, he's in the middle of a term, so
2: he's been untouchable for 20 years plus. And, you know, I don't know if this is enough to get him not elected in 2028. I don't know if there's any challengers that are going to present themselves, but this is definitely something that the community is, we all know that there's not much that local law enforcement can do, but it's about the tone. I think we saw Chief Kelly Gordon had a letter that was published about the same time as Bill Brown's op-ed, and it was the tone.
1: Well, sheriffs in other counties are doing much more. They're doing cooperation.
2: That was the one
1: they're,
2: of the big
1: I mean, they are communicating with the advocates, and
2: yes, and that helps with, you know, reducing the shock and awe. And that's what we're trying to reduce here. We know that there's people in the county that have entered the country illegally, and not only that, have committed crimes that they've been convicted of, violent crimes. Those people, I think community members understand the deportation process for that, and that ICE needs to make an apprehension for that individual. But the messaging and the way that it's being handled, I think we all know that it's Trump administration trying to create
1: militarization is a bunch of crap. Yeah. All right, let's let me shift gears here. Sophia, you had a piece about the installation of some charging stations where the Greyhound station used to be, correct? What is this, another triumph for Elon Musk, or what's going on?
0: No, so this actually was not the doing of Elon Musk. This was Electrify America. Yeah, they set up 20 new electric vehicle chargers on the corner of Carrillo and Chapala, like you said, where the Greyhound station used to be, and right next to that big MTD bus station.
1: Yeah, and so what's that's been in the works for a while, right? Or was that not originally something else planned for there? I'm a little fuzzy on the whole background.
0: Yeah, it's kind of been up in the air for a couple of years. People have debated on what's going to go there in the past. It's been, some people say that it's going to be housing, some people say that it's going to be stores, but this is what was eventually decided on, and people seem to be happy about that, I think. I interviewed a bunch of people who were charging their cars there. There weren't too many. I think the public is a little bit unaware of it so far, especially because there's a wall up in front of it that I think is hiding it a little bit. But I think when people become more aware of it, it'll become a little busier, because
1: is this city property that it's on?
3: No.
0: No.
1: Okay.
3: You know, if I could just chime in, as a recent purchaser of an electric vehicle.
1: What?
3: I know.
1: You're a woke Josh Molina.
2: Typical.
3: I'm ruining my ability to appeal to all sides here, especially after my Brown comments. No, but as a recent purchaser of not a Tesla, I can tell you that finding a charging spot is not easy. You have to time it. You have to like have hours that you're going to let it sit, or you got to find a supercharge, and those are almost always taken. So I think the idea here is that, as I think there's state mandates to increase the number of people who are acquiring or driving electric vehicles, yeah, that there is not the charging infrastructure right now to accommodate that. So even 20, once people find out, I imagine they're going to be jam-packed, because it can take 40 minutes for a fast charge, or it could take, you know, 8 hours to charge your car if you're doing it at some public place. Not a defense of gas, but these are the kind of things they don't tell you when the car salesman's
1: Is this different than that big charging area behind Big Five up at Five Points? It's a different kind of operation. Is it related?
0: Yes. These are Electrify America chargers, which is a non-local company that tries to just bring electric vehicles to cities to help them reach their sustainability goals. So this is different. These are also hyper fast chargers, was what they said they're called. So they do work pretty fast, I think. And yeah.
1: Okay.
3: Those are Teslas at the Big Five.
1: Those are Teslas.
0: Yeah.
3: And you can charge at those if you have an adapter, but the Tesla people, they're a little snooty. You know, you pull up in your Chevy and they're like,
1: so if you have a Tesla, can you charge at the Greyhound station? Does it work the other way?
3: I don't know.
0: I believe you can. Right. I think the chargers are kind of universal, but I'm not 100% sure, actually.
3: But people who do that should only have...
1: I'm the cutting edge of all technology. Here we are.
3: Okay. But if you're going to do that, those people should have that bumper sticker that says, I bought this before Elon went.
1: All right, we got to get out of here. But let me, real quick, on the city budget, we had this set to between Eric and Kristen with obviously the backstory about the mayor's race going on. But we seem to have reached sort of an all's well, it ends well point. Everybody's going to vote in the budget on Tuesday, but they're still into the emergency reserves, right? The emergency reserves are still down, right?
2: Yeah, the city has depleted its contingency reserves and, you know, dipping into that emergency reserves. City's supposed to, with a budget this size, and have the goal is to have 25% of your target, your reserve level. So we should have about $56 million in our reserves, and we're going into next year about 30, 26, something like that. So we're about nearly $30 million below where we want to be in a perfect world. So we still have reserves, but you know, that was in the background of all these budget talks when this budget was first presented. Now we got to remember last year, this is important to remember last year going, we thought coming into this year, we were going to see this budget and it was going to be minus 10, minus 12, minus $14 million. And when it was presented, you know, finance staff worked their magic and they made it closer to 3.5.
1: We used to call that fiscal sleight of hand in budget writing days.
2: And as far as we, you know, I was able to find, there was no big program cuts, you know, no library, no huge things that were really had to be cut in a big way. They actually were able to balance the budget to have a couple hundred thousand in the operating budget in surplus. But because we have that reserve, huge discrepancy and gap in reserve, we have to put money into that. So that's going to end up.
1: Well, Josh, I guess they balanced it on the back of this fellow at the finance department or whatever he was, who just decided to resign because he was such a generous citizen and wanted to balance the budget.
3: Yeah, because that's totally believable, right? Anthony Valdez, deputy city administrator, apparently after Kristen and Eric's big fight a couple weeks ago, told city administrator Callie McAdoo, you know, I'm going to give up my job to help you guys balance the budget. You know, this is my contribution. At least that's the story that Callie McAdoo told the city council and me. Very odd, very unusual. I mean, it's obviously, there's another story behind the story here. I don't know what it is. I've talked to some people, of course, you know, off the record.
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5: They did their best, but I guess their best was not enough.
6: 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I mean, very, very disappointed. 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
7: 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So what happened? 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And what does this World Cup actually tell us about African football today? That's what's coming up. Welcome to Africa Link, the podcast connecting you to the stories that matter. I'm Lucy Riley, your host for today.
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7: Let's set the scene. In the group stage, African teams took points from Brazil, Belgium, Portugal, and Spain. Cape Verde, one of the tournament's smallest nations, captured headlines after their goalkeeper, Vozinha, made 7 crucial saves against Spain. DR Congo returned to the World Cup after a 52-year absence and reached the knockouts. Ivory Coast entered as African champions, carrying genuine belief. Yet, when the knockout pressure mounted, the continent couldn't deliver the final blow. At the time of recording this podcast, Egypt had yet to play Argentina and Morocco had yet to play France in the quarterfinals. The question that keeps coming back, is Africa closer to lifting football's biggest prize, or are we still stuck telling the same story every 4 years? To break it all down, I'm joined by sports analyst Abigail Sena and Betty Yawson. Welcome to Africa Link.
8: Thank you
9: for having us.
7: Betty, 9 out of 10 African teams reached the round of 32, and then they started falling like dominoes. What is the common thread here?
8: Well, initially, I mean, I think I had a conversation with Dimaika and one other guy earlier, and I actually thought that our African teams were proving something different. I actually said that the story of them progressing to the next stage was one of the biggest takeaway of this year's tournament, because we had seen that most of the African teams were proving some sort of character and some tactical discipline on the field of play, unlike before where we were mostly relying on strength and also on our past glories. And this time around, we're seeing something different with our African teams, especially in the group stage. But then I think that was just a flash in the pan. It's that character to push through did not surface in the knockout stage. And as usual, I don't think it's a matter of tactics, but I think it's a matter of character, because most of our African teams went head to head with these countries. But unfortunately, I mean, you can mention Senegal, Ivory Coast, and all that. But I think the character to continue to hold on became a problem. Also, I think the issue of our African country is it's a prolonged problem. It's not a one-off thing that we can solve, because we are always touch and go. We don't really have a strategic plan. Mostly when these tournaments are coming up, we just put together teams. And I am not saying for only Ghana, but it's also cut across to most of these African countries. We don't really have a proper plan, a proper projection on how far we are going. We don't really know how we are going to plan properly. Unlike these other countries where they have a proper projection, they have plans. Even when the next World Cup ends, most countries are preparing for the next World Cup that will be in 4 years to come. But you come to the other African countries and it's just a relaxed party until we have qualified, until we have some few months to go. That is when we put in the relevant work. But then you can't yield any results when maybe a country like Argentina, Morocco, those big countries, Portugal, all these countries are putting in work immediately the next World Cup ends. They are preparing, whether they've qualified or not. They have a projection in mind. So this has been a problem. And until we solve that, no coach can even save you. No, you can have the tactics, but on the field of play, when you don't have that character to push because you don't have any proper projection, you still fall off. So I think that I was quite disappointed, especially with some countries like Ivory Coast and other that I really had a lot of, hopes because of the way they started, especially in their groups. I was really disappointed in those countries that fell off because I was not really expecting that. But then anyways, it's the way Africans has always been. And until we start doing things right, I think that Morocco and Egypt will continue to push through because they've always had that projection and they've always had that plan in place for them.
9: Very interesting, Betty. I mean, Abigail, do you really agree with this? I mean, that it's not really a matter of tactics, but the problem is with the character and lacking a strategic plan. I mean, is it all doom and doom?
10: Not fully, though. To a large extent, I do agree, but there's a bit of tactical play in there as well. Everyone talk about how the African side had to fall off. I am sad to start from Ghana's point of view because tactically, I thought we lost it against Colombia. If you're looking at a Black Stars that we were building without a Salisu or a Jiku in our defense, and after our last friendly fire prior to this competition, we thought we had found a way to keep especially Jonas Aditi and Jerome Opoku together to at least form a certain makeshift formidable side in the absence of these two experienced names that I aforementioned. I thought that we could have kept that shape. We had a game without Jerome because he picked a slight injury. Then Jonas was available. At least to my knowledge, he did not pick up any knock in the last game against, ahead of the last game. So he was very fit to have been able to compete. Lucasen came in with a goal, but I thought that did not justify his position in that last game. So to a large extent, I think that our managers on the African continent lacked a certain cutting edge when it came to especially managing games and making sure that we see through to the very end. We've seen a lot of instances where especially Ivory Coast will let a certain Germany beat them in the dying minutes of the game. We've seen how we have let certain games we could have easily won go because we couldn't really control the game till the very end. That I do agree. And I also think that take it or leave it, Africa does not lack talent, but our squad depth to a certain level was plagued by injuries. And I'll use Ghana once again. If we had certain players in our makeup, to talk of a certain Kudus, we would have been the most comfortable in our midfield and even going up front to get the goals. Ghana, I think, just managed a goal against Panama and that equalizer against Croatia from Lucasen. So that cutting edge was also not there. You look like a French side that still struggles to even make Rancheki a part of their starting 11. Spain has the luxury of putting Mikel Merino on the bench, Concacao on the bench. And it tells you that apart from that starting 11, they can still get onto the bench and get individual players that will equally match up to the quality of their starting 11. And these are some of the things that really hampered our game when it comes to the African side and how we began falling off like mangoes from the tree during the knockout stages. I think that we can't single it out and then make it look like these teams or these individual players lack character to a certain extent. But our managers also failed to manage our games, especially getting to the tail end. Cote d'Ivoire just had to, were just trying to just hold on. They could have held on to Norway, but they just let it go. Look at DR Congo, also pushed England to the very limit, only to leave it late and also just relinquish that game they could have also won. So I feel that there are quite a number of pointers to look at, defensive lapses here and there, how we defended our set pieces at that stage. And I think it's safe to say that maybe we are not that experienced when it comes to those knockout games that we play. Credit to the North Africans, I think that they have always shown the quality, even when it comes to our level here in Africa. And I am very positive that the two that are left there will be able to do something going forward. But there's a lot for all of us to learn as a continent, and then we pick some good moments from the other experienced managers that came in there, and then think about how to really, really look at our squad depth again when we get to the world stage.
9: Right, right, right. But Betty, even in defeat, I mean, some African teams showed something extraordinary. For instance, DR Congo leading England 1-0 at halftime after 52 years away from the World Cup. And then Cape Verde's goalkeeper, you know, became a viral sensation with 7 saves against Spain in the group stage. I'm just curious, which African team's knockout performance at least impressed you the most, even in defeat? And why, Betty?
8: I will give it to Cape Verde. In fact, it's a whole festival in that country now, despite the fact that they could not get any victory. But I think that they really proved themselves, especially coming into this tournament for the first time. I would say that I was very impressed. As in their game against Argentina, I was just on my toe. Say, is this going to be the biggest football headline in the because it looked as if they were going to win that particular game. But you could see how frustrated Messi was in this particular game, how it was turning out to be. So I would say that they really impressed me. I did not, when I was speaking to Eddie and the other guy the last time, I actually gave them the defeat. I was like, oh, it's going to be just a defeat for them. I did not rate them to be able to match them boot for boot in that particular game. So in all, I would give to Cape Verde. I think that they've really improved themselves right. And if they are able to work on this same character and attitude that they came into this World Cup with, they should be able to be a force to reckon with in their next tournament.
9: Very interesting. Look, Abigail, if we compare this World Cup to previous ones, do you see a clear line of progress, or are we still stuck in a sort of promise but no breakthrough pattern?
10: Well, I think that there's been a lot of progress, even though most of our countries are falling off from our continent. It could be heartbreaking. But once again, I want to talk about Cape Verde and 40-year-old Bozinga. It tells you a certain story that when we decide to go a certain way and stick to it, it does work. Cape Verde is doing a lot of things that people are not really paying attention. They have decided to also get actively into the, let me use the word, football ecosystem, and it's working for them. Don't forget, the women have also qualified for the AFCON for the very first time. So it tells you that it is something that is cutting across. So clearly, this exposure would also allow them to now go in there, look for greater talent who will be ready and willing to join them because of the kind of path that they are charting for themselves. So forget about the fact that a lot got knocked out. We have also seen some great talent. If not for this stage, I don't think a lot of Ghanaians will be comfortable with some of the players that we have had. And I'll use Jerome and Jonas Adjiti again, because managers have come, managers have gone, and they're not really helping us see their potential. But at this stage, they took the opportunity, and this is the same Ghanaians who are now calling and asking why Jonas Adjiti was left out of the last game. So it is good in the light that we have seen what we can build with, or where we can build from as individual countries. I think that DR Congo will sit back and will want to watch that first half game with England again, and will also think through and ask themselves what they can do better. Cape Verde have a reason to at least try to continue on and make their football story a very big one. So I will not take anything away from the African country. This stage has just proven that we can build from where we have left off.
9: Mm-hmm. And just staying with Cape Verde, because, you know, we're talking about them. Are they exceptions or models that other African federations should study closely?
10: Well, not study closely, but I would say that they have made us know that if you put your mind to it, it would work. I also make this example of Moroccan women's football, because it got to a point, they had to sit down and realize that, okay, this is where the world is going. We need to embrace it. They had a five-year plan, and that included them playing series of friendlies with Ghana, because around that, take it or leave it. And so recently, when we're talking about women's football, Ghana is a powerhouse. And so they had to come here, learn playing friendlies after friendlies at every level. And guess what? They were the same for that. Even Duke comes attention to ban Ghana's U17, clearly showing that if you learn, you get to master it at a certain point. And I think that that is what Cape Verde is doing. There's been total dominance when it comes to the Senegals, the Ivory Coast, the Ghana, the Nigeria, the South Africans, and all the other countries. And I feel that now they know that football is just not for the fun of it. It is making their individual players richer, the country richer. And so they are learning and want to make the most out of it. I think that they would want to go in and do their very best. They will keep learning, and very soon they get to rap shoulders with a lot of the big boys.
9: And ladies, we've been talking about things like, you know, experience, strategic plan, having character. And Morocco is one of the African teams that has learned to win ugly, win late, win on penalties. And they're facing France on Thursday. What is it about Morocco or the Moroccan setup, either the investment or whatever recruitment, probably even tactical discipline, that makes them so different? And can that be replicated?
8: I think that Morocco had a project that they were embarking on. And it's been a long-term project. As Abigail stated earlier, some time ago, they were playing friendlies, especially their women. They were playing friendlies with our women, I mean, national team in all ages, and even organizing friendly tournament with the other African countries. So they have a project. They want to dominate football. And they are investing in it. They have built one of the biggest sports facility in Africa, in Morocco, and they've invested heavily in that. This is the type of project that I want to see most of our African countries embarking on, because I will take Ghana, for instance. With Ghana, now that we are back from the World Cup, it's going to be the same conversation. Who did not do right? Our coach is off now. There will be another new coach that will come. When the time is, getting near for us to start qualification, we call it, because as for talent, we don't lack. So we bring talent together, we qualify, and then we will be there. Tournament is getting near. We bring talent together. We don't have proper plan. We don't have what we want to achieve. When it's a tournament is almost near, then we say, oh, when we go, we want to. Then there will be this fake assumptions or promises. We can qualify out of the group stage. We can do this. But with Morocco, they are not just talking, but they are acting. And you can clearly see how they are projecting their football. Morocco performance in 2022 World Cup should give you a clear picture that they know where they are heading to and how far they want to go, and the kind of investment they are doing in their football. So it is not just a mere participation, but they want to make a statement for themselves. And that cuts across the kind of talent they bring in, the kind of coaches they bring in, the kind of investment they want to do, the kind of competitions they want to engage in, just to make sure they are fully ready for such tournaments. So I wouldn't be surprised if they are able to go head to head with France and even probably be able to dominate France and get a victory. I wouldn't be surprised, although that is going to be a very tough game for them. But it wouldn't come as a surprise to me if Morocco is able to beat France. And that's because they are on a mission. And I wish that most African countries will learn from the project that Morocco has started and how far they are going with this project. Morocco is doing something we all need to pay very close attention to. I'm not mentioning Egypt because Morocco has really proven themselves in this past few years. I mean, starting with their experience at the 2022 World Cup. So I think that it's about time that we also take into consideration, not solely relying because we have a Sadio Mane, we have a Jordan Ayew, we have the talent, but we also should have a proper project in place, a proper plan that we are working towards for such tournaments.
9: I mean, I can already see maybe the side that you might be leaning toward, Betty, and I'll ask you this later. Abigail, for fans listening across Africa, how should they feel about this World Cup? France plays Morocco on Thursday. So how should fans feel and why?
10: I think that for we fans, we should just continue to enjoy the game and root for Africa, represented by Morocco, but know that they're also going to face some of the toughest opponents at this point in time. If you watch how France managed to save their face against a certain stronghold, how Morocco would also be able to do that. Yes, they've enjoyed that progress. Betty has said a lot. On the continent, they can still boast of some great tactical minds, you understand. After Regragui was leaving, we're asking who was going to be able to continue that dream for them. But Wahbi has not done bad himself at all. They have managers that have gone through their ranks and so do understand what they do. Maybe we should just be content with whatever happens at this point in time, knowing that Africa had given themselves a good fight. But I do not expect Morocco to just leave it because it's France and Argentina. They will go all out, try so hard to continue to hoist the flag. Like we always say, if you want to be the best, you have to beat the best. And so we'll be looking out for certain great performances, especially from Morocco, who got to be in the last four of the previous competition. And so they have seen this before, but coming up against the star-studded France side, I'm really hoping that they have the tenacity and the zest and the guts to be able to stand them and hold them and overdo what Paraguay did in the last game that France had to play. So for fans across the world, maybe especially Africans, we just have to look on and hope that will turn on and turn up good and be able to continue in the competition for Africa's sake.
9: Right, right. Now, before we go, let's have some fun. A quick fire round. I'm going to ask you three questions each. Just be fast, no overthinking. And I'll start with you, Abigail. Ready?
10: Okay.
9: All right. Best African goal you have seen at this World Cup and why?
10: Brandon Thomas Asante, because that helped Ghana with the first 3 points.
9: Okay. One African player.
11: Abigail Thomas Asante.
9: All right, Abigail. One African player who deserves way more attention that they're getting.
10: Jerome Opoku.
9: Uh-huh. All right. Interesting. And finally, who do you think will lift the trophy?
10: Morocco.
9: Okay. All right. Okay. Interesting. Betty, let me come to you. Are you ready?
11: Yeah, maybe.
9: Okay. Which African coach has impressed you the most this tournament?
11: I think the Cape Verde coach. He's been very impressive. Yeah.
9: Okay, if you could put together an all-star African 11 from this World Cup, name your captain and why them?
11: I would choose the DR Congo captain.
9: And why?
11: Because I think that he really, I've forgotten his name though, but I think that during their, especially the game against England, that guy really proved himself. He was one of the players that I was watching out for in that particular game. And I think that with a country like DR Congo and the kind of game that they put up against England, he was always in my eye because he was playing so well. And I am choosing him because of where they are coming from and how he was proving his leadership on the field of play.
9: All right.
11: Ndemba.
9: And finally, the one African team you want to see host a World Cup and why?
11: I won't say Morocco because the attitude they put up at the AFCON was not a good attitude. So I wouldn't say Morocco, but if it's one thing, the problem is the facility. I don't want to also say South Africa. Maybe Ghana. I'll give it to Ghana if we're able to get our facility right.
9: Everyone is very happy. Ladies, our time is up and I really enjoyed this conversation. Thank you so much for your input, Abigail Sena and Betty Yorson.
11: Thank you. Thank you so much for having us.
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7: 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This show was co-produced and edited by Isaac Mugabe. I'm Lucy Riley. Bye for now.
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12: Welcome to Africa Link News with me, Andrew Wasike. South Africa is pushing back against reports that President Cyril Ramaphosa was denied a state visit to Ghana. The controversy has also reopened debate over xenophobia and South Africa's image across Africa. Thuso Khumalo has more from South Africa.
13: Reports that President Cyril Ramaphosa was denied a state visit to Ghana have triggered a political storm in South Africa. Pretoria insists the reports are false. Presidential spokesperson Vincent Magwenya says there was never any formal request for a state visit. Instead, South African officials sent inquiries to confirm arrangement for the next Ghana-South Africa Bi-National Commission meeting, a process already agreed upon during the commission's last session in 2024. However, Accra says it has postponed all planned bilateral engagement following the recent xenophobic violence. And regardless of the diplomatic disagreement, the story has reignited a bigger debate. Is South Africa's image across Africa suffering because of repeated attacks on foreign nationals? Here is what South Africans think.
14: I agree with South Africa with what they're doing, because I think South Africa is trying to fix their country. There are some things that you cannot correct just by simply doing nothing. So this is an action that the South Africans, the citizens, they're taking because the government is doing nothing about it.
15: Personally, I think that Ghana is acting under pressure from an external source. I probably suspect Israel is pushing them to embarrass South Africa as much as possible. But the issue of illegal immigration in South Africa has been handled, and it's been handled well. The drama by the Ghanaian government is inconsequential to what is happening in South Africa.
16: Illegal immigrants should go back to your country. In the country, there should be people documented in the country, and everything should go lawfully. So I think Ghana is just overreacting everything.
13: Pretoria says it has repeatedly condemned xenophobic violence, but each new incident raises fresh questions about South Africa's commitment to pan-Africanism and whether enough is being done to protect migrants. While officials maintain that relations with Ghana remain strong, many Africans are watching to see whether South Africa can repair its image and restore the confidence of those who have long viewed it as a land of opportunity. Whether this controversy is about a postponed meeting or inaccurate reporting, it has once again placed South Africa's xenophobic problem under the continental spotlight, raising questions not just about diplomacy, but about trust.
12: Zimbabwe's President Emmerson Mnangagwa has signed into law constitutional changes extending his presidency to 2030, postponing the next election by 2 years and replacing direct presidential elections with a parliamentary vote. The move has drawn criticism from opposition parties and civil society groups who say it weakens democratic governance, while the government argues it will promote stability and continuity. Now, Egypt's World Cup run has ended after a 3-2 defeat to Argentina in the round of 16, leaving Morocco as Africa's only remaining representative at the 2026 FIFA World Cup. Morocco will face France in the quarterfinals after beating Canada 3-0 and earlier eliminating the Netherlands on penalties. Now to West Africa, where Nigerian billionaire and industrialist Aliko Dangote has confirmed that his proposed $17 billion refinery in Kenya will be built in Mombasa, citing the city's strategic port and regional fuel demand. Construction is expected to begin in 2027, with the project expected to supply Kenya and the wider East African market with refined petroleum products. You've been listening to DW's Africa Link News. I'm Andrew Wasiki.

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2: This week on Wings, the finale of our two-part series on the first wave of the struggle for legal abortions in the United States. In 1973, the U.S. Supreme Court decriminalized abortion nationwide in a case called Roe v. Wade. 49 years later, it overturned its ruling. From Danger to Dignity is a two-part documentary about the lengthy movement that led to Roe.
3: From Danger to Dignity, the Fight for Safe Abortion, Part 2. By the end of the 1960s, grassroots activism for decriminalization was attracting mainstream attention. But even as the demand for abortion rights reached the

0: methods of self-induced abortions.
1: We had people calling us, begging us for help, for the instructions on do-it-yourself abortion. A large part of it was warnings on what not to do.
2: In the meantime, we worked nonstop to change the law. And to change the law, we had to challenge it. We did challenge it openly. Our list was available to the police. Every time I gave a lecture on how to do your own abortion, a flyer was sent to the police. They were invited to come.
1: We were charged with violating 601 of the Business and Professions Code, a very respectable felony offense. 601 says it is a felony offense to willfully write, compose, or publish any means or method for inducing an abortion, and this applied to every institution, every school, every person, every health agency across the board.
0: Through a series of appeals, Pat and her colleague Rowena managed to stay out of jail. While out on bail, they continued to offer classes.
2: The classes got popular and other states invited us to come. We ran off our literature on our A.B. Dick mimeograph machine, packed them in pasteboard boxes and tied them up with string, and we climbed on the plane with all we could possibly carry. And when we got to the other end, the women would meet us invariably with a Volkswagen. And if the men that wanted to stop us had known, all they had to do was take our Volkswagens away and the movement would have stopped. But we would get there. And when we left, we would leave a little group.
0: By the end of 1968, calls both for and against decriminalization were escalating. Those opposed to change wanted their message to be heard. This physician explains to a reporter why he is against abortion reform.
3: Are you saying that you would let a woman die when you know that an abortion could save her life?
4: The answer first to that is that I think you start playing God when you decide one life is of more or less value than any other life. And the second answer is that in my view, any abortion is a little different from murder, and I do not approve it under any circumstances whatsoever.
0: Catholic clergy also took a strong public stance.
5: Abortion is and has always been considered a serious violation of God's law. Moreover, in order to emphasize the special evil of abortion under church law, those who undergo or perform an abortion place themselves in a state of excommunication.
0: While the Catholic Church staunchly opposed reform, other religious denominations were making public statements in support of change. United Methodist minister Pastor James Lawson summarizes why many clergy supported reform.
6: For a woman not to be counted as a moral agent, for a woman not to be counted as able to make up her own mind, for a woman not be counted as being able to make adequate decisions, medical, spiritual, moral, about herself, about her own well-being, about her family, of course, is a denial of a woman's basic humanity, basic ability, basic God-given rights.
0: Across the country, the women's liberation movement was taking root. In 1969, in Chicago, a group of women began discussing the connection between abortion and women's rights.
7: First of all, we met for months talking about why abortion is a political issue, why it was important to have a service that provided abortions, why society put women in this bind of that they should be sexy on the one hand, but if the natural consequences of being sexy happened, then why all of a sudden they were put in a shameful position?
0: The women pooled their resources and formed an illegal counseling and referral service. Counselors used the code name Jane.
7: The first thing that we would say is, we can help you.
8: We never turned anyone away.
7: For lack of money?
8: Never.
7: And then when the counselor, Jane would say, a counselor's gonna call you, the counselor would meet with the person and would talk about just a whole range of things.

0: if a woman was unsure about what she wanted to do, we helped her talk that through so that women were able to change their mind if they wanted to anywhere along the line. Because what we were about was a woman being able to figure out what she wanted to do and make her choice about it.
1: To ensure a woman's comfort and safety, the members of Jane decided to become more involved during the abortion.
2: We'd counsel the woman and we'd make the doctor contact, and then once the doctor took over, it was out of our hands. And we didn't hear another thing from the woman until the abortion was over.
0: We wanted to be able to carry the counseling one step further by sitting with the woman while she was having her abortion. That this is not something that is being done to the woman, but really with the woman.
2: But the big step didn't come until after we discovered that these doctors that we'd been sending people to weren't doctors at all.
0: And here was this ordinary person who was doing this abortion. And then we had to decide whether or not we were going to tell the women that this wasn't a doctor and how we were going to, what to do about that. And we decided that, of course, we would tell them, that we couldn't not tell them. And then the next step was, if he could do it, we could do it.
1: The women of Jane learned the standard surgical procedure for terminating a pregnancy. They sterilized their instruments and used antibiotics to prevent infections. They went on to perform more than 11,000 safe abortions.
3: I remember this ad in the newspaper that said, "Pregnant? Need help? Call Jane." So I called Jane. And one by one were taken into this room to have the abortion. And there was a woman sitting next to me. She was holding my hand through the whole thing, and she said, "You're fine. You're going to be fine." And I was cramping, I remember, but I was breathing through the whole thing, and I thought, "I am fine. I'm really fine. I can't believe it, but I'm okay." It demystified the abortion. It made it accessible, understandable, real, ordinary, difficult. But it wasn't mysterious. It's revolutionary, though. The idea that women, anyone, regular people, can seize control of their lives.
1: By the end of 1969, women's rights groups, along with other organizations across the country, were calling for repeal. The ACLU and the National Organization for Women publicly supported legalization. The National Association for the Repeal of Abortion Laws led a nationwide effort for complete decriminalization. In New York, where attempts at reform had failed, a group of women contacted Constance Cook, a member of the New York Assembly, and urged her to join their cause.
4: They looked on me, I know I've heard later, as being a little bit different, because first of all, I was a Republican, but they just wanted to know, how do you get a bill passed? And I told them how unhappy I was with the reform bills and thought they were very difficult. So they all looked at me and they said, "Well, we don't like it either. What we really, really want is outright repeal." And I thought, "Oh, that's impossible." But I said, "Yeah, that would be a good idea."
1: Flo Kennedy was a prominent civil rights attorney. She was among those who approached Constance Cook.
5: I remember Constance Cook. She was not a radical by any means, but she became our staunch ally and made it possible for us crazy radicals to become more respectful of people from the other wings of the fight. She joined us, and it was a very thrilling development.
1: In spring of 1969 and again in 1970, Connie Cook introduced a bill for repeal with Franz Leichter. Though two amendments modified the bill, it would still be the most liberal abortion law in the country.
6: There are many who say that this bill is abortion on demand. I submit that it is not. I submit that we have abortion on demand in the state of New York right now. Any woman that wants an abortion can get one. And the real difference is how much money she has to spend. If she has $25, she has it done here under the most abominable circumstances. If she has more money, she can go abroad. But she can get it. We have abortion on demand. And if she doesn't have the $25, please don't forget that she can abort herself. And regretfully, this is happening more often than you or I like to admit.
1: Lauren Slater was a journalist who'd been coordinating repeal efforts throughout the nation. He now focused all of his attention on New York.
7: The last few days before the vote was called on the abortion rights bill in 1970 were frantic days. All of us were up in Albany lobbying. It looked very close down to the last minute.
1: Al Blumenthal was a dedicated pro-choice legislator who'd carefully prepared for this debate with little-known statistics.
8: In the last 10 years, 367 young women in New York City were known to have died as the result of an abortion or an attempted one, either self-inflicted or performed by an unqualified person and under unsafe circumstances. Isn't that the ultimate morality? Could we have saved 367 young women from dying if we had not imposed upon them our sense of morality and condemned them, and I insist on using the word condemned, to the butchery of the side streets of Harlem or Riverside Drive in my district?
1: Assemblywoman Marianne Krupczak was a devout Catholic whose pro-choice stand on this issue was challenged by her associates.
9: I, as a woman, feel that I can speak with some feeling that perhaps only the other women in this chamber can, and that is the strong maternal drive that people have, and that it is only the anguish that leads them to these desperate situations, sir.
10: You mentioned the question, Ms. Krupczak, of when does life begin? Can you
9: Mr.
10: answer
9: Terry,
10: that question?
9: For me, life begins at the moment of conception, but
10: Thank
9: I am
10: you.
9: Here as a legislator, and I must represent and give, I have an obligation to give a hearing and recognition to the fact that that is not the same view of all people under all circumstances.
10: It is my hope that we will defeat this bill, so unhumane and so unchristian. We have not had a day in this session of the legislature any more important than today, and it is my firm hope that we defeat this measure today.
1: The final roll call showed a tie. As the Speaker of the House raised his gavel to announce the bill's defeat, George Michaels asked for the floor.
11: Mr. Speaker.
12: Mr. Michaels.
1: Assemblyman George Michaels represented a predominantly Roman Catholic district. His constituents expected him to vote against the bill, which he had done.
11: Mr. Speaker, I had hoped that this would never come to pass. I fully appreciate that this is the termination of my political career. But, Mr. Speaker, what's the use of getting elected or re-elected if you don't stand for something? I cannot, in good conscience, stand here and be the vote that defeats this bill. I therefore request you, Mr. Speaker, to change my negative vote to an affirmative vote.

0: George Michael's vote did end his political career. But for thousands of women who lived in New York and for those who could afford to travel there, abortion was now legal. The day after the bill became law, New York's Planned Parenthood was ready to respond.
1: Phones lined up on tables. It was like a telethon. Every one of those phones had five lines on it, and every single button was lit. And we each went to our station and picked up the phone, and you couldn't listen, you know, without your heart aching for every single one, and just being so grateful that you could say for the first time in history, yes, now I'm going to give you a phone number to call and we'll set up an appointment, and it was all going to be clean and safe.
0: The New York law was an inspiration to Dr. Jane Hodgson, a gynecologist who decided to take on Minnesota's restrictive statutes.
2: It seemed to me that I was naive, of course, but the only thing that was necessary to do was to find a perfect test case that the public could condone and would see the reason why, and that would then Minnesota then would change their law. I thought it would be that easy.
0: An opportunity to act came when a pregnant patient contracted German measles. Knowing the risks of congenital deformity, she asked Dr. Hodgson to perform an abortion.
2: I suggested sending her to Mexico, or referring her to the clergy counseling service is what we were doing then. And she said, no, I want you to do it, and I think I have that right.
3: Dr. Hodgson asked the courts to let her perform an abortion, but they took too long. On April 29th, Dr. Hodgson went ahead without them.
2: The federal judges were not particularly sympathetic, so I was indicted and the trial and all followed.
3: The first day of court, the prosecution calls witnesses to show Dr. Hodgson performed the abortion. The defense doesn't dispute it. Instead, they begin to argue that the law interferes with individual privacy. It is Friday afternoon and the end of this trial. Judge Jerome Plunkett finds Dr. Hodgson guilty and refuses to submit the case to the Minnesota Supreme Court. The question is, when courts will agree abortion is something to be decided by a doctor and a patient.
0: Arrests elsewhere throughout the country continued. In Chicago, Rabbi Max Tichton, a member of the clergy consultation group which helped women find safe abortions, discovered that one of the women who'd come to him for an abortion referral was a plainclothes police officer.
4: And I called back home and was told by Esther, my wife, that there was a warrant out for my arrest. I was really quite shocked by that. I didn't think it would ever come to that. Because everybody understood that sooner or later, the legislation would have to change.
0: Chicago police were on alert. The Janes continued their work, and in 1972, police raided one of the apartments where they were doing abortions.
5: We believed that if a law was wrong, that we had some responsibility to stand up and say, this is a wrong law.
6: Not only was there the need, but there was a philosophical obligation on our part, on somebody's part, to disrespect a law that disrespected women.
0: Around the country, the abortion controversy continued to escalate. New laws were being enacted while others were being rescinded. In New York, opponents had tried to overturn the law but failed. They were now trying to place restrictions on it. New York's district attorney went for advice to Reverend Howard Moody, the American Baptist minister who founded the Underground Clergy Referral Service.
7: One of the things that he said to me was, what we want to do is to write into the law a prerequisite that a woman has to go to a clergy for counseling before they can have an abortion. clergy or social worker or combination thereof and so forth. And I said, no way, Mr. District Attorney, are you going to get clergy to do that? You're not going to get this clergy to do it, I'll tell you now. The woman doesn't need to come to clergy. If a woman wants to come to clergy because she has a moral or a theological or problem, she can do that. It's always open. But to force her to come to it is to somehow impute to that woman that she doesn't have the, either she's doing something immoral, she doesn't have the ability to make her own decision, and that would be wrong.
0: Changing the laws state by state had been a long, slow process. The next step was to try to reach the Supreme Court. One of the most dedicated activists, Bill Baird, had fought restrictions on birth control at the federal level. Over the years, he'd been arrested 8 times for staging demonstrations. His victory in the Supreme Court, Baird versus Eisenstadt, legalized contraception for unmarried adults. The cumulative impact of this and other cases set the stage for Roe versus Wade.
8: We saw it really as the Texas effort to simply add to the momentum to cases all over the country, hoping that one of them would get to the Supreme Court.
0: Sarah Weddington was 26 years old and a recent law school graduate. She was still looking for a job at a legal firm when she decided to challenge the abortion law in Texas.
8: Roe versus Wade was really a case that started here in Austin, basically because a group of women around the university community had been doing what we then call problem pregnancy counseling. They asked me originally if I would just look into whether they could be prosecuted. And then as time went by and I did more research and others joined to help me and we talked about the issue, and we learned about the lawsuits pending in other places, our question then was, well, why don't we file a lawsuit? And as part of that process, a young woman went to a male attorney in Dallas, said, I'm pregnant, I don't want to be, I prefer an abortion. He said, I do know 2 young women who are interested in working on this case, why don't you go see them? And she did, and so she became Jane Roe. I will never forget the night before oral argument, because I was so nervous. I had done a few uncontested divorces. I had done wills for people with no money, and I had done 1 adoption. That was the entire sum of my legal experience. But I had spent 3 years almost getting ready to stand before the U.S. Supreme Court.
0: The issue of abortion had personal meaning for Sarah Weddington. While she was in law school, she and her future husband had gone to Mexico for an abortion.
8: I was in the courtroom. Just before the judges come in, there is a hush. And I had a flashback to that clinic in Mexico and to my feelings about it, and then my determination as time went by that no woman should have to go through that, and that I would do anything I could to see that that was not necessary.
9: We are not here to advocate abortion. We do not ask this court to rule that abortion is good or desirable in any particular situation. We are here to advocate that the decision as to whether or not a particular woman will continue to carry or will terminate a pregnancy is a decision that should be made by that individual. That in fact she has a constitutional right to make that decision for herself.
10: Sarah Weddington, who successfully argued the 1973 Roe v. Wade case before the U.S. Supreme Court, died in December 2022, a few months before the court reversed the Roe decision. That once more left abortion laws up to the individual states, which now vary wildly in legal restrictions or lack thereof. As of 2026, abortion is protected by state law in 25 U.S. states and the District of Columbia, and is severely limited or prohibited in 25 states. In Texas, which imposes heavy penalties on doctors, women have died or been seriously harmed by being unable to get emergency abortions. One result of the end of Roe is increased popularity and availability of abortion pills that can be used up to 10 weeks of pregnancy. In May 2026, the U.S. Supreme Court overruled a Louisiana court's order that barred mailing one of the key oral abortion drugs. The mail is under federal jurisdiction. One result of Roe was that it ignited a revolution of anti-abortion activism. Again, from the film, Dorothy Fetterman.
0: Immediately following Roe v. Wade in 1973, infections and deaths from unsafe abortions plummeted. Due to harassment, threats of violence, and lack of funding for low-income women, the availability of reproductive health care services is now declining. More than 85% of counties in the United States have no abortion providers.
11: We had a revolution in this country of women saying we're not going to do this anymore. We want doctors, we want care, we want wanted and loved children when we want them and however many we want. And it was the first time that women had ever said it was our right, our decision, for us to choose.
0: From Danger to Dignity was produced by Dorothy Fetterman, Beth Seltzer, and Daniel Myers. 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Music, Etika Luckett. Narrator, Dorothy Fetterman. Executive Director, Danny McGuire, KTEH TV. From Danger to Dignity was funded by the following foundations: Wallace Alexander Gabote, Ford, Hinda and Richard Rosenthal, William and Regina Fetterman, Stephen and John Lesser Fund, and more than 200 individuals.
10: 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I'm Frieda Worden. 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
14: Coming out was the most simple thing in the world because I didn't have to do anything. 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
15: 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Hi, I'm Dhruv. On this edition of Outcasting, Alex talks with fellow outcaster Amelie about her transitioning process from male to female. They discuss the difficulties of being a young trans person, coming out to her family, the gradual process of beginning her medical transition, and her feelings concerning her present gender expression. 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You can hear that series on our website, outcastingmedia.org.
16: Hi, Amelie. Thanks for being here.
14: Hi, it's nice to be here, Alex.
16: How do you identify?
14: I identify as female.
16: But not trans female. Can you talk me through the difference between the two and why you chose female instead of trans female?
14: I don't think of myself as being transgender. I just think of myself as being a woman who maybe wasn't born that way. But it's not necessarily something that I always need to think about.
16: So today we're here to talk about your coming out process and your transitioning. When did you first start questioning your gender and sexuality?
14: That is a complicated question. Stuff was just so spread out throughout my life and just sort of different realizations at different points that I don't have any clear answer. But I think the earliest sort of memory I have of specifically questioning my gender or sexuality would be a time in the shower when I was in fifth grade. And for some reason, I just thought, if a surgery to change my genitals from that of like male to female existed, I'd do that. But no such surgery exists. And I just decided for myself right then that it didn't exist. And I guess I didn't care that much because I didn't look into it.
16: A lot of stories I've heard of people who are trans who decide to transition, their realization or their first inklings of not being satisfied with their gender are not so on the nose and so concise. That is very specifically a thought about being trans and wanting to transition.
14: Yes, and then I didn't think about it for like, I'm going to say about 3 years.
16: Oh, why is that?
14: It just didn't come up in my brain, apparently. I thought that and I was like, yeah, shame no such thing exists. I'm okay now. Like, I'm okay with this. And I guess I just went to bed, went about my life.
16: For many LGBTQ people, discontentment with gender and sexuality often pops up in other places in their lives, like dissatisfaction with family life or with depression or difficulties with socialization. Do you have anything similar to that?
14: Yeah, I definitely do. I was and still am somewhat depressed. And honestly, I think that that's sort of for a myriad of reasons, not really just related to gender dysphoria. Specific gender dysphoria, I feel, didn't really start aside from like that one shower thought where I figured out some spoiler from my life and then forgot about it. I didn't start feeling specific gender dysphoria until maybe middle school. At that point, I had long hair, and I distinctly remember somebody remarking to me that they looked at me and they thought I was a girl, and just thinking to myself, well, I mean, that wouldn't be too bad. And then again, that was just sort of another moment where this thing popped up and then just disappeared for like a year.
16: Huh. Why do you think you're coming out as being trans was so discontinuous? Why do you think it was specific instances and then it kind of fell back in your mind?
14: I just think that for the most part, I was just sort of thinking about other stuff. And in terms of puberty, I don't know if I'd be considered a late bloomer, but I didn't really start to specifically notice changes until I'd say middle school or so. And even then, I'd say it's kind of hard to notice changes when they happen so gradually.
16: So what do you think was that specific moment that made you start to consider the possibility of transitioning and being trans and identifying as female?
14: I was just sort of talking to my friend and I just said, I have gender identity issues. And it's almost as if just saying that was me realizing it. And very soon after, I went with her and another friend and we just sort of hung out at the park and I wore one of her dresses and it just felt nice.
16: Was that process hard for you?
14: No.
16: Released a lot of stress?
14: Yeah, I'd say it was like, this is something that had been bothering me for so long, but I also hadn't realized it. It's like if maybe you were like sitting in like a weird, uncomfortable position and then you got up. And then suddenly it's like it feels much better and like, wow, I didn't even realize that was a problem, but I'm so glad it's gone.
16: You mentioned growing out your hair, but that seemed like that was something you had already done
14: before
16: you had noted your gender dysphoria.
14: Yeah, and I'd say that before I sort of did anything, I'd hang out with my then friend a lot. And when I was there, I'd be able to wear her clothing and stuff. and I just sort of felt nice. And she and my other friend and whoever else I had told at the time, I basically just told a few sort of friends. They called me by female pronouns. I don't quite remember when I settled on the name Amelie. I think it was definitely after coming out to my parents. I did not tell my parents immediately, and they kept referring to me by male pronouns. My sibling, I also did not tell them, not because I had apprehensions about them. I honestly didn't think they would. I presumed they would be the most immediately supportive, and honestly the most apathetic about it overall, and apathy is kind of the ideal emotion. When it comes to somebody who isn't the person who's, like, deciding what your medical thing is, if they're just like, yeah, it's cool, they don't really care, to me, that's the best reaction I get from people, just because they're just free to let you be yourself.
16: How was that process of coming out to your parents?
14: The process of coming out to my parents was complicated. At the time, Caitlyn Jenner had recently sort of come out, so that was in everybody's sort of consciousness, and I gotta say, that was probably one of the most convenient things for me ever, because you got to see how everybody in your life would react to this particular thing.
16: What did it tell you about your parents?
14: They honestly didn't care either way. They weren't offended. They were just like, I don't care about this person, which I think is fair. At the time, I didn't really care about that person either.
16: You mentioned that you were coming out to your parents was complicated. Why was it so complicated?
14: So I told my dad, and he kind of not quite freaked out, but his reaction wasn't entirely positive. And I think the reason for that is that I mentioned wanting to sort of medically transition.
16: That can be scary for a parent.
14: Yeah, that it was extremely scary for him. For the longest time it was. And although he was not inherently opposed to the idea of, like, his child being transgender, he was at the time sort of opposed to the medical transition, at least until I was 18. And I distinctly remember the next day just sort of sitting next to him, just sort of crying. And I don't know if it was, like, noticeable enough for him to notice it, but now that I think about it, of course he noticed it. Maybe it wasn't noticeable enough, but of course he would be paying attention to that. I didn't get the chance to come out to my mom.
16: So your dad told your mom?
14: Yes, my dad told my mom. My parents are divorced, so I was with my dad at the time, and when I came back, she was definitely told before I had the chance to, and she was more immediately supportive than my dad. Honestly, she probably had the exact same apprehensions. She just sort of...
16: She didn't vocalize them.
14: Yes, but what she did say is, like, if you wanted, I would wave a magic wand to make you a woman right now. And she was like, that magic wand doesn't exist, so it can't happen, so we need to take this slowly. And I remember, like, at the time, desperately trying to be like, but the closest thing to that magic wand does exist, which is hormones, and you guys are being very hesitant on letting me sort of begin that.
16: Sometime after. So your parents did eventually let you go through hormonal therapy.
14: Yes, they did.
16: What was that process like of consulting doctors and getting your parents to consider the possibility of going through a medical transition?
14: I first came out to them when I was like 14, and I'm 17 now, and I started hormones about a year ago. And I have to say that just the time between me coming out as transgender and me being able to actually start hormones is probably one of the more frustrating things in my entire life so far. Although who knows, maybe I have even more frustration to look forward to. But it's so difficult to communicate to somebody what the need is, and I've never quite been able to describe gender dysphoria properly. Like, I feel like the closest I've got is something that's just kind of in the background, but it's always there. It's like an uncomfortable pillow that you just have to sit on, or a buzzing noise in the back of your head. Sometimes it's less annoying than others. Sometimes you don't notice it at all. Sometimes it's all you can think about. But the point is that it's always there and it never goes away. And to me, hormones were the way out of that. And now that I sit here, probably three or so years after having come out for the first time, I can say hormones were a part of coming out of that.
16: Do you know why your parents eventually changed their mind on hormone therapy?
14: My mom just needed time. My dad needed to talk to his friend, Shelly. They were like old friends and they worked in the same industry. Shelly was somebody they eventually sort of came out as transgender and transitioned. And in the end, nothing I could say could convince my dad. It had to be from Shelly. Basically, what they ultimately needed in the end was just time. And I think for my dad, he couldn't admit that it was just sort of time that he needed. But he also sort of had to have like a big reason in the end. And then we looked at a whole bunch of different places, like endocrinologists, and it was a massive pain in the neck to find the place we ultimately settled on, which is Mount Sinai. And I started seeing Dr. Stever there.
16: Dr. Stever was one of our guests on our trans youth transitioning episodes. And he talked a lot about the difficulties of parents and their children first coming for consultations. How was that first meeting with you and your parents and Dr. Stever?
14: It was, I was definitely extremely stressed just because at that point it had been definitely around 2 years or maybe a year and a half. I kind of just mentally been like, okay, whatever, it'll happen when it happens, and I can't focus on this all the time. Not that that attitude actually kept me from focusing on it all the time, but I told myself I shouldn't. So it was very stressful, and I'd say that the meeting itself went well. My dad's sort of main concerns were the fact that some of these effects were permanent, and then maybe I'd not want to continue with it, which
16: you, I'm sure, did not agree with.
14: Yeah, I was like, are you kidding me? Permanent? Sign me up.
16: What were some of the things that you and your parents talked about with Dr. Stever in that first consultation?
14: A lot of it had to do with basically just what can we expect? And I asked questions like, when can we expect this? Because I was already on board since day one. I was on board since before day one. One thing I did find interesting is that as I've sort of gone to more meetings and appointments with him and my parents, I found that I ask less and less questions just because either everything that I have to ask is already covered by Dr. Stever or my parents end up asking one of those questions as well.
16: How long was it after that first consultation that you were able to start hormone therapy? How many more meetings? How long did it take?
14: It took several meetings. I had to get my blood taken a few times or like a shot and I'll forget that I have to be lying down. So I'll just pass out. So
16: oh, okay.
14: I've passed out in that building like three times, which translated to like a few months. And I was on hormones and I started it. It was so exciting for me, but also it was like the most mundane thing ever. It's like, all right, I guess I'm just gonna take this pill, put it in my mouth, drink water. And then the next day, of course, nothing was different. So obviously, you can't pinpoint where a change specifically happened. But over time, I've definitely felt better. And I've also looked significantly different. One thing I find interesting is that pretty much since like 2015 or something, I have had the exact same height and weight. But I look so completely different.
16: What was the actual hormone therapy you were on?
14: Estradiol.
16: Can you tell me a little bit about that?
14: It's a tiny blue pill, and I gotta say, it looks like nothing at all, but it's magic. Because what it does, for me personally, it just makes life better. It helps that buzzing, like the idea of gender dysphoria being a constant buzzing, it not entirely, but mostly made the buzzing go away. And part of that was its effect on just sort of my mind calming me. A metaphor I've heard is that it's like if you have a car and it requires a special type of gasoline, but you've never used it, And then suddenly you put that gasoline in, and suddenly everything just works and it feels great.
16: How long did it take for you to see results?
14: I started seeing results within 6 months or so.
16: And did you feel any side effects in mood? Sometimes I've heard that hormone therapy can cause changes in mental state and also some physical side effects. Did you experience anything like that?
14: For a while, I was also on a medication that blocked testosterone receptors or something, but that made me need to use the bathroom like constantly, and I already kind of have to use the bathroom constantly. So that is the most noticeable and serious side effect that I have seen.
16: And right now you're still going through hormonal therapy treatment?
14: Yes.
16: And how long has it been?
14: I'd say it's been over a year, maybe a year and a half.
16: Okay. And how long do you plan on continuing your hormonal therapy treatment?
14: Till I die.
16: Really?
14: If there's a point in which I'm supposed to stop, I genuinely don't know about it. I feel like maybe when I'm like 90, I won't necessarily need it anymore.
16: Have you considered any form of surgery or things like that?
14: For a while, I was considering genital reconstruction surgery, but as I've grown older, I've become more comfortable with that part of myself, and I don't feel the need to do it, which doesn't necessarily mean that I won't, just that it doesn't feel like a need. Maybe part of it has to do with the massive price tag, and maybe it's not just me being zen, and it's me just justifying to myself, but I'm okay with that, because I'm happy with the way I am right now, with the exception of my voice.
16: In our Trans Youth Transitioning episode, Dr. Stever mentioned that hormone therapy will not affect your tone of voice,
14: mm-hmm.
16: largely. Have you gone through speech therapy?
14: No, I have not, and it is not for a specific reason. I would like to do it, but it took so long to get around to hormones, and I feel like I've sort of settled on that. But I shouldn't, because what I want is not to sound like this.
16: What do you think is your end goal for your medical transition? Where would you like to be in the absolute best scenario?
14: The only problem that I feel I really have is my voice. And that is something which I wish to change. And I don't know to what degree it can be. I've tried in the past to sort of do stuff on my own, and I would just get too upset, and I couldn't do it. And so my plan is to work with a voice coach and to just get it done. I'd like to do that before I go to college. I'm definitely running out of time. I'm thinking of maybe taking a gap year, not specifically to do that, but that would be one of the things I would be doing. Other than that, I'm satisfied with how I am right now, and I'm also okay with how I was. And that's something that I think it's taken me a long time to reach, because I remember when I first came out, I just wanted to erase any indication that I was ever not trans and sort of transitioning. But I can't do that, because that's who I was for the better part of my life, and it's a part of me.
15: 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On this edition, Alex is talking with Amelie, a fellow outcaster, about the difficulties of being a young trans person, coming out to her family, the gradual process of beginning her medical transition, and her feelings concerning her present gender expression.
16: You've mentioned that you're out to everyone in your social life. What was it like to come out to everyone at your school?
14: The actual act of coming out was the most simple thing in the world, because I didn't have to do anything. I had already talked to sort of my guidance counselor and the school staff about that, and I told a few of my friends, and one day I just came into school wearing a dress, and people were like, "What's up with that?" But thankfully, they didn't actually ask me. They just asked everyone else. And so the word just spread without me really having to do anything. And for the most part, people in my school don't care, which is my ideal option. I came out way before I started hormones. Definitely at the beginning when I was using the women's bathroom, I could tell that people were uncomfortable. One aspect of the bathroom issue that is not talked about is that people cannot control what makes them uncomfortable. And maybe they're uncomfortable for the wrong reasons, but I still don't necessarily think that anybody deserves to feel uncomfortable, especially in a bathroom, which is a sort of very...
16: Intimate,
14: I guess. An intimate place. One habit I've sort of picked up from that is just... do not make my presence known in the bathroom. If there are people in there, when I am sort of done, I just wait for them to leave and then get on my way. And I've mostly broken out of that recently, but it still kind of happens. But also, I think anxiety about using the bathroom in school is just kind of a thing that cis people also have, so.
16: Yeah, it's true. Have you had to help your peers and people around you who might not have been understanding about trans people? Have you had to re-educate them and set them straight a little bit?
14: That's another convenient thing in that it was done for me. A friend of mine came out as transgender about a year before I did, and they were, for the most part, the first transgender person in that grade. So basically that grade personally knew. And they're also a very sort of outspoken person when it comes to transgender and LGBT rights and issues, as well as like those of people of color and all that. So they made sure that everybody knew the status quo. And whether or not the people in the school agreed with it, they at least sort of knew what was going on. So I can thank my friend for taking the plunge first and doing it and sort of taking the heat that would result from being the first.
16: Have you had instances where people have not respected your pronouns?
14: Yes, but it has exclusively been from people who I already had a sort of rocky relationship with. So I don't know if that's transphobia so much as it's just them not just being mean. But since I already had a not great relationship with them, I don't really care what they have to say.
16: What is one thing that you think your school or the people around you could do better for you as a trans person and also for other trans people?
14: The administration, I feel, doesn't quite have programs in place yet to actually sort of make things more viable for trans students. So while when trans students come around, they are supportive towards that person, it's always them making sort of special accommodations instead of those accommodations already existing and being something that is planned for.
16: What kind of things does this take shape of? Like bathrooms?
14: Yeah, bathrooms. My previously mentioned friend who is non-binary for the longest time avoided the male and female bathrooms. And a few times I'd asked where they wanted to use the bathroom, and they just completely avoided the question, which made me suspect that they did not at all, which must be very uncomfortable for them. And now I believe my school is marking one or two bathrooms as being gender neutral, which is good. Personally, I think not even for a transgender thing, but just for convenience sake, all bathrooms should just be gender neutral.
16: And on a wider scale, what do you wish could be done differently in the LGBTQ community to help accommodate trans people?
14: I feel like the gay, bisexual side of the LGBT community and the trans side are kind of disconnected because they have some obvious issues in common, such as bigotry. But what a trans person needs is for people to understand this concept of like gender dysphoria, which is a weird, vague, and confusing concept. Whereas with gay people, the concept of being gay is not inherently confusing.
16: To play devil's advocate, when I was younger, the concept of me being gay was very confusing. But I think you mean not in the same way.
14: Yes. Yeah, I think that's a better way of putting it, is that they're both confusing, but not necessarily in the same way, because being gay is taking a concept which is already widely accepted in society, which is the idea of a relationship or love or whatever, and just changing the people that are involved with it. While being transgender is sort of introducing a new concept that isn't so widely accepted with society, which is the idea of gender and sex not being the same thing.
16: Do you have any advice for other trans teens or their parents about the coming out process and the transitioning process?
14: My advice is that the time between when you come out and you actually get to start hormones is going to be infuriating. You are going to hate it, but it is worth it.
16: Amelie is a fellow outcaster. Thanks so much for sharing your story.
14: No problem.
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0: From New York, this is Democracy Now!
1: They hit a couple of ships, and so we hit them much harder. When they hit, we hit 10 times harder. Anything that happens is going to be over very quickly, and we'll only make it safer, including for oil.
0: The U.S. and Iran have returned to open conflict, trading airstrikes for a second day. We'll talk to Iranian-American analyst Trita Parsi with the Quincy Institute, then to Houston, where family and community are reeling after ICE agents shoot and kill Lorenzo Salgado Araujo, a 52-year-old father of three U.S. citizens.
2: I am Ronaldo Salgado, the oldest son of Lorenzo Salgado Araujo. I want to tell you about my dad. He was a hard-working family man who never wanted his name to be known by anyone outside of his family. He wanted nothing else in life but to provide for his wife and see his sons become great people.
0: We'll hear from his son, Ronaldo, and go to Houston for the latest. Then to the case of Geraldo Lunas Campos, a Cuban immigrant whose death in ICE custody was ruled a homicide. We'll look at a ProPublica Texas Tribune investigation called He Didn't Need to Die, how an immigration detention center repeatedly failed to address a mental health crisis. Finally, to Albania. Thousands have filled the streets to protest a luxury resort development deal with Jared Kushner and Ivanka Trump.
3: It's been too long with this kind of political culture, well, where the prime minister and the political parties of this country think they can do anything. There are no barriers to what they think is acceptable in politics.
0: It's called the Flamingo Revolution. Could it take the Albanian government down? All that and more coming up. Welcome to Democracy Now!, democracynow.org, The War and Peace Report. I'm Amy Goodman. The United States bombed Iran for a second consecutive night after President Trump declared the ceasefire over. Blasts were reported near the Bushehr nuclear power plant and in multiple cities across Iran, with the U.S. saying it struck 90 targets, including near the Strait of Hormuz. According to the Iranian Health Ministry, at least 14 people have been killed since the U.S. resumed bombing. Meanwhile, Iran says it's retaliated by attacking U.S. bases and strategic centers in Bahrain, Kuwait, and Qatar. And Jordan's military said it intercepted 8 missiles in its airspace. Iran's chief negotiator, Mohammad Bagher Ghalibaf, says the United States, quote, still hasn't learned that bullying and breaking promises are no longer cost-free, unquote. On Wednesday, President Trump spoke at the NATO summit in Turkey and threatened to strike Iran's civilian

0: I told this story yesterday. We had 111 missiles shot by the Islamic Republic of Japan.
1: We'll have more on Iran after headlines with Quincy Institute Vice President Trita Parsi. The body of Iran's Supreme Leader Ayatollah Ali Khamenei is being laid to rest today at a shrine in the city of Mashhad. It's the culmination of a multi-day funeral procession that's drawn millions of mourners, including foreign dignitaries and at least eight heads of state. On Wednesday, massive crowds joined funeral processions in Iraq's holy cities of Najaf and Karbala for Khamenei, who was killed in a U.S.-Israeli airstrike on February 28th, along with his daughter, son-in-law, daughter-in-law, and 14-month-old granddaughter. Israel's continuing its attacks on southern Lebanon with reports of heavy bombings in the town of Tebbi. On Wednesday, Lebanon's national news agency reported two men were killed in an Israeli drone strike in Nabatea, Israel's latest violation of its ceasefire deal with Lebanon. This follows an Israeli strike on Monday that killed four people, including public school principal Esperanza Gandor and her mother. Gandor had returned to Nabatea to check on repairs at her war-damaged home following months of displacement when Israel bombed her vehicle. In Gaza, health officials report at least nine Palestinians have been killed by Israeli airstrikes and gunfire over the last 24 hours. Among the victims, Ahmad Nasser Salim, a driver who was delivering food for the U.S.-based nonprofit World Central Kitchen, and Khan Yunis, an Israeli missile, hit a tent for displaced people in the Almawasi area, killing at least four people, including a 10-year-old child. One survivor said he was asleep when the strikes hit.
2: We were staying in the tents on the understanding that this area was safe and people live in tents. By God, I was asleep when suddenly a missile struck. We came here and found the impact. There were martyrs and wounded. People were carrying them to ambulances and they loaded them onto carts and took them all to the hospitals. A friend of mine, whose tent was next to mine, was injured and his mother was injured too.
1: Meanwhile, human rights groups say a photo apparently taken by an Israeli soldier and shared on social media corroborates widespread reports of torture. The image shows a man stripped to his underwear, blindfolded and bound, face down to a pole with his arms tied painfully behind his back. The soldier captioned the photo, "Good morning," in Hebrew, and later deleted the post. On Wednesday, Amnesty International appealed to U.S. Secretary of State Marco Rubio, asking him to secure the immediate and unconditional release of Dr. Hussam Abu Safia, the prominent Palestinian pediatrician, director of Gaza's Kamel Edwan Hospital, has been held by Israel without charge since his abduction by Israeli troops 18 months ago. Amnesty says Abu Safia faces an imminent threat to his life due to torture and medical neglect by his Israeli captors. It's calling on the State Department to bring the U.S. into compliance with the Leahy Law, which prohibits U.S. financial or military aid to foreign security forces that commit gross human rights abuses. To see our coverage of Dr. Abu Safia, go to democracynow.org. Russian missiles and drones rain down on Ukraine's biggest cities overnight. Officials in Kyiv report three people were killed and several others injured among civilian sites. Hit was a 25-story residential high-rise. Elsewhere, Russian strikes killed four people in Odessa and three others in Kharkiv. Dozens were injured by the bombings. Elsewhere, Ukraine's military said its drones attacked three more Russian oil refineries, along with pipeline pumping stations and Russian tankers operating in the Black Sea. Ukraine's attacks on Russian energy sites have triggered acute fuel shortages. On Wednesday, the Kremlin announced a ban on diesel exports to support the domestic fuel market. Meanwhile, Ukrainian President Volodymyr Zelensky held a series of high-level meetings at the NATO summit in Ankara on Wednesday, including with President Trump, who said the U.S. plans to license Patriot missile technology to Ukraine. Trump also said the U.S. would support Ukraine's efforts to strike deeper inside Russian territory. Russia's foreign ministry denounced the decisions made at the NATO summit, saying they could lead to a catastrophe.

0: catastrophe. At one point, President Trump called Zelensky President Putin. In Maine, Democratic Senate nominee Graham Plattner has suspended his campaign following a report he raped a former girlfriend in 2021. In recent days, most of Plattner's most high-profile supporters withdrew their endorsements, including Senators Bernie Sanders and Elizabeth Warren, as well as Congressmember Ro Khanna. Democrats had been hoping the populist Marine veteran and oysterman would unseat Republican Senator Susan Collins in November. In a video message posted Wednesday night, Plattner denied the rape allegation, said it was part of an effort to crush his campaign.
1: We live in a political system that is not built for normal people. It is a system that is built structurally to make sure that movements like ours cannot flourish. That if they begin to succeed, they can be crushed.
0: The Maine Democratic Party says it's planning a nominating convention of hundreds to choose a new Senate nominee. The party has until July 27th to name a candidate. Possible senatorial contenders include Maine Governor Janet Mills, Maine Secretary of State Shana Bellows, and Dr. Nirav Shah, a public health official who led Maine's response to COVID, as well as progressive Troy Jackson, a lifetime logger and former president of Maine State Senate. In other Senate news, questions continue to swirl about Kentucky Senator Mitch McConnell's health. He's been hospitalized since June 14th. McConnell heads the Senate Defense Appropriations Subcommittee and is the former Senate Majority Leader. McConnell is set to retire after his term ends in January. On Wednesday, Kentucky's Democratic governor, Andy Beshear, sent a letter to Senator McConnell demanding he provide a health update. Meanwhile, McConnell's wife, Elaine Chao, the former U.S. Labor and Transportation Secretary, has returned home from a trip to China. She had faced criticism for remaining in China after McConnell was hospitalized. In a statement, she wrote, quote, "The senator's health did not warrant an immediate return to the U.S., she said. A federal judge has ruled that E. Jean Carroll can collect $5.8 million from President Donald Trump. The money has been held in escrow since a jury found Trump sexually abused and defamed her. The judge's ruling comes a week after the U.S. Supreme Court declined to hear Trump's appeal of the verdict. E. Jean Carroll had sued Trump for sexually assaulting her in a department store dressing room in the 1990s. The family of Lorenzo Salgado Araujo is demanding an independent investigation into his death. The Mexican father was fatally shot in Houston, Texas, on Tuesday by an ICE agent who was driving an unmarked vehicle. Lorenzo Salgado Araujo had lived in the United States for decades and was driving a construction crew to a job site. His son, Ronaldo, spoke Wednesday.
2: He did not deserve to die. He did not deserve to be reduced to a headline of Mexican man shot and killed by ICE. He deserved to live a quiet life as Lorenzo Salgado Araujo, a husband, a father, and a job creator for dozens of men who also wanted the American dream.
3: That's right.
2: I would be doing his memory a disservice if I didn't recognize the other three men who were with him, one of which was my uncle. All three men were rounded up. I have not heard from them.
0: We'll go to Texas for more on the story later in the broadcast. In Tennessee, a DEA agent shot and killed a man at a Memphis motel Wednesday as members of a federal task force attempted to serve him an arrest warrant. The U.S. Marshals Service alleges the suspect had pointed a gun at agents. The victim has not been identified. It's the fourth deadly shooting by agents with the Trump administration's so-called Memphis Safe Task Force, which includes members of the Tennessee National Guard and officers from more than a dozen federal agencies. On Monday, two National Guard soldiers fatally shot 20-year-old Tyron Johnson as he was being pursued by Memphis police. His family's demanding video evidence corroborating the police claims that Johnson first attempted to fire a gun at the soldiers. Just weeks earlier, a Homeland Security special agent shot 25-year-old Jonah Neal in his Memphis home. Neal's family had called 911 to report he had a gun and was threatening to harm himself. He was pronounced dead at the scene. And on May 13th, the DEA agent fatally shot 41-year-old Darren Pegram as he worked his shift at a Memphis Burger King. Authorities say the officer opened fire after Pegram reached into his waistband for a gun. His family says he was unarmed and shot in the back. And a former Wisconsin County judge has been spared prison time after she was convicted in federal court of obstructing federal agents from arresting an undocumented immigrant. Hannah Dugan was accused of helping the immigrant leave her courtroom in April 2025 to avoid arrest by agents waiting in the hallway. Instead of serving prison time, former Judge Dugan was fined $5,000. And those are some of the headlines. This is Democracy Now!, democracynow.org, The War and Peace Report. I'm Amy Goodman. The United States bombed Iran for a second consecutive night after President Trump declared the ceasefire over. Blasts were reported in multiple cities, with the U.S. saying it had struck 90 targets across Iran, including sites along the Strait of Hormuz. Blasts were also reported near the Bushehr nuclear power plant. According to the Iranian Health Ministry, at least 14 people have been killed since the U.S. resumed its attacks. Another 78 people were wounded. Meanwhile, Iran says it's retaliated by attacking U.S. bases and strategic centers in Bahrain, Kuwait, and Qatar. In addition, Jordan's military said it intercepted 8 missiles in its airspace. Iran's chief negotiator, Mohammad Bagher Ghalibaf, says the United States, quote, still hasn't learned that bullying and breaking promises are no longer cost-free, unquote. On Wednesday, President Trump spoke at the NATO summit in Turkey and threatened to strike Iran's civilian infrastructure, saying, quote, they really deserve it, unquote. On the flight back to the United States, Trump spoke more about the U.S. attacks.
4: We just hit them very hard, and I'd say we hit them 20 to 1. Every time they hit us, we're going to hit them 20. And we did it last night. They did a little something today, but it was really retribution for last night. They hit actually 3 boats, not 2. And when they hit, we hit back much harder. We have many ways we can win, but we've already won militarily. They have very little. They have very little left, and they want to make a deal so badly. They called a little while ago. They want to make a deal so badly. I just don't know if they're worthy of making a deal. I don't know that they're going to honor the deal. That's the problem.
0: Meanwhile, during a press conference on Wednesday at the NATO summit, Trump mistakenly confused Iran and Japan.
4: I told this story yesterday. We had 111 missiles shot by the Islamic Republic of Japan.
0: President Trump was sitting next to the Ukrainian president, Volodymyr Zelensky, as he confused Iran and Japan and then referred to Zelensky as President Putin. We're joined now by Trita Parsi, executive vice president of the Quincy Institute for Responsible Statecraft. His latest piece on Substack headlined, How the U.S.-Iran Fight in the Strait of Hormuz Can Be Resolved Before It Blows Up the MOU. That's the memo of understanding. Trita, talk about what's happened and President Trump saying the ceasefire is over. What does this mean?
5: This is obviously a disastrous development and a huge risk to the survival of the MOU and the entire diplomatic track that could put an end to this war and also give birth to a completely different relationship between the United States and Iran if it was successful. I'm not entirely sure as to whether this is completely over or not, because at the end of the day, both countries are in dire need of an end to this war. We have seen an exchange of fire before, after which they did return to talks. But this time, obviously, it is worse because the United States is now escalating beyond just striking southern Iran, has also started striking civilian targets in other parts of Iran. And there's a significant risk, of course, that there will be massive further Iranian retaliation against this. What is really frustrating with all of this is that prior to all of this, after the first round of exchange of fire, the two sides were converging towards an understanding on how to handle the strait. The Iranians did not want to see any ships travel through any corridor of the strait without coordinating with them. That's their interpretation of the MOU. The U.S. has a different interpretation. But they were converging towards an understanding in which essentially all ships would have to notify both the Iranians as well as one party in the GCC. And if that were to happen, both sides would essentially walk away and the strait would be open without any problems. But before they managed to get to that agreement, the Iranian funeral of the former supreme leader took place and talks were suspended. In the meantime, additional ships with their transporters off traveled through the southern corridor without coordinating with the Iranians. The Iranians gave them several warnings, eventually shot at them, and that's what then precipitated this exchange of fire that we see right now, in which the U.S. first struck Iran 2 nights ago and then again last night. But this has now gone to such a high level that it is much worse than the previous exchange and may very well be the end of the MOU altogether.
0: The front page of the New York Times says U.S. bombs Iran again as truce breaks down, Trump mulls blockade. Talk about exactly what that would mean. And that clip we just played of him saying he's going after the civilian infrastructure. We don't know how many people have died in Iran, but there are a number in these latest attacks. And then, of course, you have Bahrain, Kuwait, perhaps Jordan is saying that they intercepted Iranian missiles.
5: Yes, we have seen a pattern in which the Iranians do strike back at American bases in the region. I believe that last night they also struck at the base outside of Doha in Qatar. Creeping process back to the U.S. were to reimpose the blockade of the Persian Gulf, then we will see the Iranians probably not only closing the strait, but also pushing the Houthis to close the Red Sea as well. And that would not only be a return to war, but that would be a worse situation than what we saw before. Moreover, if Trump follows through on his threats of targeting energy infrastructure in Iran, that's when the Iranians are likely to start striking, not just at bases in the GCC countries, but at their energy infrastructure as well. And that would, again, make the situation worse than what it was during the war itself.
0: Now, apparently, Special Envoy Steve Witkoff, Jared Kushner, Trump's son-in-law, who's being massively protested in Albania for his and Ivanka Trump's development project with the Albanian government on an island there, are in Geneva, although the high-stakes talks there, apparently, are for Russia's invasion of Ukraine.
5: Yes,
0: I'm sorry. Yeah. That's old information. But let me go to a clip of President Trump describing to reporters the kind of airstrikes and damage he's considering in Iran. What I was talking about earlier.
4: Look, we're not attacking at the highest level. The highest level of the bridges, they're which we can knock down. I would say in one day we knocked down every single bridge in Iran. There's not a thing they can do about it. Their electric manufacturing facilities, right? Their electric plants where they make their electricity in there. We will, if we have to, we'll take them out. I don't want to do that, but if we have to, we'll take them out. They have desalinization plants. We'll take them out if we have to. I hate to do that. That's probably the one I would like not to do, at least. We attacked Kog Island last night. We knocked out a piece. I said, don't touch the oil, because maybe we'll take over Kog Island. You know, we may take over Kog Island. There's not a thing they can do about it.
0: So, Trita Parsi, President Trump also referred to the people that are negotiating as scum. He was asked by reporters why he is saying that now, given he didn't say that before, and he boasted about taking out the first level of Iranian negotiators and the second level of Iranian negotiators, and now he's on the third level, I think he said.
5: First of all, I think it's important to recognize that a lot of these different things that Trump is threatening are war crimes. Taking out the civilian infrastructure, desalination plants, etc., all of this would constitute war crimes. And of course, we already have seen plenty of war crimes in this war already. Again, if the United States were to go in that direction, it's important to know Trump made similar threats during the war and stopped short of doing it and executing it. And the key reason for that is, if the United States were to do this, the Iranians likely will retaliate against similar targets in the GCC countries. And if you go after the energy infrastructure in the GCC countries, then we're not just talking about an oil crisis as a result of a bottleneck in the Persian Gulf and in the Strait, but a production problem, which would take much longer to recover from and most likely would throw the entire global economy into a recession. And this is the key reason as to why he didn't do it last time, probably the reason why he won't do it this time either. But the threats themselves, nevertheless, are further undermining the atmosphere that is necessary to be able to make diplomacy work and ultimately lead to a deal. Now, the Iranian attacks against the ship from the U.S. perspective is also actions that are undermining that atmosphere. But this is escalating at a speed at this point, in which is very different from the last escalation, but also one that makes it much more difficult to find an exit ramp from.
0: I also wanted to ask you about a CNN expose, more about the Manab Girls School, where over 175 people were killed, overwhelmingly little girls going to school. CNN reporting that military officials knew within days that, quote, senior U.S. military commanders bypassed warnings and critical databases, that intelligence about potential targets in Iran was severely out of date, and approved some strikes anyway, including the strike on the school. Unnamed sources also cited to CNN that Defense Secretary Pete Hegseth's previous decision to cut the civilian harm mitigation and response staff at the Pentagon by over 90%, only one full-time staffer was left to work with development strike teams. Can you talk about the ongoing significance of this? Because we're talking about the U.S. continuing to strike Iran now.
5: Yeah, this is one of the darkest moments of American military history, I would say, in recent history, what happened to the schools in Minab and the young schoolgirls who were all killed. And we've seen how that had a profound impact on the Iranians. This is all part of a larger effort by Secretary of War Hegseth, in which he wants to undo the norms around the use of force, what he calls no longer fighting woke wars, essentially taking away most of the guardrails that have been put into place by the United States itself over the course of the last couple of decades after the Second World War to protect civilians in war. Now, there's a systematic effort, both by the Israelis and by the United States under Pete Hegseth, to undo these norms and make it permissible to do things that over the course of the last couple of decades have been considered unlawful in war. And this is one of the first examples, the results of something like that, in which after cutting so many people who would actually review these things, going through all the type of mechanisms and protocols to make sure that these targets were not going to be civilian, after having undone that, we've seen the direct result of it. And it's important to also understand, this happened on the first day of the war. This was not after 2 weeks, not after 2 months, in which statistically something atrocious could happen. This happened on the very first day of the war. And I think it is an indication of the direction we will be going in if this is not reversed, if these efforts to undo these norms around the use of force are not undone.
0: Finally, the funeral of Khamenei. How massive it's been, millions of people going from Iran to Iraq. And if you can talk about the significance, what this means for the future of Iran.
5: One thing I think we saw through these funeral proceedings, particularly the massive crowds that were also showing up in Iraq, is the influence that Iran has in the region, particularly in the Shia community, but not just limited to that. This is something that I think is consistently underestimated in Washington, in which it is not fully appreciated the degree to which Iran is interconnected and has massive influence in many of the neighboring countries. And as a result, any effort to try to completely isolate Iran and cut it off from the rest of the region is not going to work and has not worked so far. And I think the funeral proceedings in Iraq in particular showed what an impossible task that is, and one reason as to why that approach needs to be set aside, because the end result of it is now become clear. That type of an effort of isolating Iran only leads to a war, and we've already seen what a disastrous outcome that war would be.
0: I want to thank you for being with us, Trita Parsi, Executive Vice President of the Quincy Institute for Responsible Statecraft. We'll link to your piece on Substack headlined How the U.S.-Iran Fight in the Strait of Hormuz Can Be Resolved Before It Blows Up the MOU. Coming up, we go to Houston, Texas, where a family and community are reeling after ICE agent shot and killed Lorenzo Salgado Araujo, a 52-year-old father of three U.S. citizens. He's been in the United States for decades. Stay with us.

0: Oleada, performed by Julieta Venegas in our Democracy Now! Studio. This is Democracy Now!, democracynow.org. I'm Amy Goodman. In Texas, immigration and civil rights advocacy groups are demanding an independent investigation into the fatal shooting of Lorenzo Salgado Araujo, a Mexican immigrant and father of three U.S. citizens who was killed by an ICE agent in Houston during an attempted traffic stop. He'd been living in the United States for nearly 35 years. Lorenzo Salgado Araujo worked in construction. On Tuesday morning, he was starting his workday by picking up other workers in Magnolia Park, historically Latino neighborhood, when ICE targeted him. This is his son speaking at a news conference Wednesday.
1: I want to tell you about my dad. He was a hardworking family man who never wanted his name to be known by anyone outside of his family. He wanted nothing else in life but to provide for his wife and see his sons become great people. He was also a man of routine. For the majority of the last 35 years of his life in the United States, he began the day the same way and always ended it by coming home, sitting on the porch, eating a hearty meal made by my mother, going to sleep, and doing it all over again the next day. Let me tell you about my father's last day alive, with as much detail as possible, because it's vividly replaying in my head over and over again. At 5 a.m., my mom and dad woke up before the rest of the world did. My dad brushed his teeth, he showered. My mom cooked him a huge meal for him to eat that day. At 5:50, my dad got dressed, grabbed his lunch and coffee, hugged and kissed my mom goodbye, slipped on his hat for the day, loaded his lunch, his work boots, his coffee, in his work van. He patted our dog on his head goodbye and drove off to pick up his crew for work. At 6:45 a.m., he should have been picking up the last of his guys before heading to North Houston to finish up construction on some houses. 5 minutes later, unbeknownst to me, at 6:55, unbeknownst to all of us, my dad had been shot inside his van near the intersection of Wayside and Canal by ICE agents in unmarked cars.
0: That's Ronaldo Salgado, the son of Lorenzo Salgado Araujo. Ronaldo also said that the three other people in the car, including his uncle, were taken into custody and have not been heard from since. Following the shooting, ICE claims Salgado Araujo had ignored verbal commands and rammed their vehicle, and that an agent fired on him in self-defense. Local elected officials and civil rights advocates are demanding the release of the video footage in an independent investigation. This is Roman Palomares, the national president of LULAC, that's the League of United Latin American Citizens, speaking at Wednesday's news conference in Houston.
2: We are here today because in the absence of facts from Immigration and Customs Enforcement, ICE, we are left with no choice but to conclude that a man was unlawfully killed on the streets of Houston yesterday morning, barely 24 hours ago. His name was Lorenzo Salgado Araujo. Say his name, because no one else, ICE does not want you to say that name. Today, we stand here as a community and we demand, okay? LULAC today is demanding. Okay. We are not asking, we're not requesting, we are demanding the truth. It is unacceptable, it is un-American to use lethal force against a human being, then lock away the evidence, hide the video, silence the record, and expect his family, the people of Houston, and the American public to simply nod and say, "We believe you," because we don't. We do not believe you. You have not earned that trust. ICE has not earned that trust from the American people. Your pattern has been one of inaccuracies, of prejudicial leaks before the facts are known, of twisting the narrative to fit your version of events.
0: The fatal shooting of Lorenzo Salgado Araujo came on the six-month anniversary of the ICE killing of Rene Good in Minneapolis. For more, we go to Houston to speak with Cesar Espinosa, executive director of the civil rights group FIEL. immigrant families and students in the fight. He was at Wednesday's news conference. Thanks for joining us. Our deepest condolences for the whole community. Cesar, talk about what you know and how the federal government has responded. Why haven't you been able to see the video of what happened?
3: Well, I mean, it's been really complicated. And we've seen time and time again, after ICE does these killings, after they do these acts, which they start, by the way, all of a sudden, you know, everything is hush-hush. They don't want to release anything. We don't even know if there's body cam footage that exists because ICE agents are not mandated to wear body cameras or have them running. And so there's, or at this point, there's, and being this soon, there's so many questions that are left unanswered. And at the end of the day, the community, the family, and the United States and every single person in this country deserves an answer.
0: If you can talk about what Rinaldo said, that his father was being followed by unmarked cars, likely afraid for his life, that if he had known he was being followed by law enforcement, he would have followed the protocol, but he had no idea what was going on.
3: Amy, we hear this all the time. People are saying, well, why don't people comply? Why don't they just stop? But I want people to put themselves in these immigrants' shoes or these people. They all of a sudden, they are being approached by unmarked vehicles. These vehicles many times, often, start ramming vehicles, trying to get them to stop, trying to get them, force them to stop. And when people jump out, they're not wearing insignia, you know, saying federal agents or ICE or a badge. They're wearing, a lot of the times, plain clothing with vests that just say police. I mean, we've heard in this entire time that there's people impersonating ICE agents and things like that. So I cannot imagine the fear that a lot of people feel when they are being persecuted by somebody that's unknown. And I ask people, you know, put yourself in these folks' shoes and ask yourself, how would you react?
0: So, Cesar, there were three other people in the vehicle with Lorenzo, reportedly rounded up after the fatal shooting. Where are they? Who are they?
3: We know that one of them is Lorenzo's brother, or, you know, Ronaldo's uncle. The other two gentlemen, we don't know who they are, and we don't know where they are at right now. As it happens a lot of the times with immigrants, once they get put into the system, it can take anywhere from 48 to 72 hours to sometimes even weeks for us to be able to find them. What we have heard, though, from, and it's very troubling to hear this from some of the other family members, is that they're being told to sign voluntary departures. They're being told to, you know, cooperate with the version that ICE has released, so that, you know, they can basically threatening them that they're going to file charges if they don't, or that they're going to be deported expeditiously. And what we fear is that this is another effort from ICE to cover up something that they did very, very wrong.
0: And finally, if you can talk about the rising deployment of federal immigrant agents to Houston and surrounding areas and the role of the Trump ally, the Texas governor, Greg Abbott.
3: Well, you know, one of the things that we've seen over the last year and a half is we've really seen a vamping up of state troopers and forces that are mandated by the governor of Texas trying to emulate what the federal government is doing. And we've seen that rise in our area. In the last couple of weeks, we had heard reports of more ICE sightings, and it was just a matter of time before this happened. And we don't want these things to happen. We don't, you know, it's unfathomable what this family is going through, and our condolences go to the to Lorenzo's family. But at the end of the day, we must do everything we can to make sure that they get the transparency and justice that they deserve.
0: Cesar Espinosa, Executive Director of FIEL, Immigrant Families and Students in the Fight, speaking to us from Houston. We're going to stay in Texas. This is Democracy Now!, democracynow.org. I'm Amy Goodman. As we continue on the issue of immigration enforcement, we're going to talk to about the family of Geraldo Lunas Campos. He was a 55-year-old Cuban immigrant whose death in ICE custody was ruled a likely homicide. The family is suing four guards and the companies that oversaw Camp East Montana, a sprawling immigration detention tent camp at the Fort Bliss military base in El Paso, Texas, at the time of Campos's death. The Washington Post reports his family seeking more than $1 million in damages from Acquisition Logistics, the company that oversaw Camp East Montana when Campos was killed, Acima, which employed the guards accused of killing Campos, and Nana Regional Corporation, Acima's parent company. Earlier this year, an autopsy report released by El Paso County Medical Examiner's Office concluded Campos died from asphyxia caused by neck and torso compression, ruling his death a homicide. Before his death, Campos had complained of not getting the right dosage of medication to treat his bipolar disorder and anxiety. He'd also expressed having suicidal thoughts, but instead of receiving proper care, Campos was placed in solitary confinement where guards shackled and handcuffed him, repeatedly putting pressure on his neck and chest until his body went limp. For more, we go to Philadelphia, where we're joined by Perla Treviso, reporter with the ProPublica Texas Tribune Investigative Unit. Her recent piece headlined, "He Didn't Need to Die: How an Immigration Detention Center Repeatedly Failed to Address a Mental Health Crisis." Perla, thank you so much for joining us. Tell us what you know.
4: Yeah, so we thank you for having me, first of all. We've reviewed nearly 300 pages of an extended medical examiner report that has not been published or had not been published before. And in it, you know, as you mentioned, we had heard that Geraldo had continued to ask for his medication. That's actually what led to the altercation, according to witnesses, the day he died. But for the first time, we can see in writing how, you know, we counted at least 8 times from the day he entered Camp East Montana in September to the day he died. He had requested medication that was helping him, you know, with his anxiety, with depression, that would help him sleep better. And yet he was not getting it, including in one of the medical notes. A medical provider notes that it's on November 10th, and he hadn't received his medication since November 6th. We also see that there was a previous suicide attempt in October, and we include more details in the story. But basically, you know, he had been put in segregation. He had tied a bed sheet to his, you know, wrapped it around his neck, and they were able to talk him out of it. And one of the medical experts we talked to said that, you know, that he, based on the notes, it seems that that case was minimized instead of taken as seriously as it should have. Mm.
0: So the coroner found homicide by asphyxiation. Explain how Geraldo Lunas Campos died.
4: Yeah, so what we know, again, the FBI is actually investigating the case. So, you know, there's still a lot of details that should be coming out. But what we know from witness statements and what has been reported is that he was brought into the segregation unit. They say that he grew combative. Once they were about to go in, he refused. Witnesses say that they believe he was shackled. There were several guards. They took him down. And as you said, asphyxia. So it means like they put some pressure on his chest and he stopped breathing. Then medical providers were called. Nurses arrived. Eventually they called 911. 911 came and they tried to do CPR and revive him. But at that point, it was too late.
0: Mm. If you can talk about the medical providers who work there and now who the family is suing, the levels of responsibility here and what they're suing for.
4: So they're suing the guards that you mentioned and the companies. I think, you know, it's been very hard to get information from people who work at the facility. And you have the main contractor that you mentioned, Acquisition, who's no longer, who has been since replaced, and then contractors under them that, you know, take care of cleaning, food, medical. We've tried to reach, you know, for months to people who either work there or work there. They've been signing non-disclosure agreements. We weren't able to reach most of them. We were able to talk to one, a medical provider who used to work at the facility, as well to a current government official. And I think, you know, one of the biggest takeaways for us is that from the very beginning, you could see that there were concerns about mental health and suicides. Very early on, you start getting calls to 911 talking about people who try to commit suicide. And this, you know, the workers, they're not, the medical providers are not part of the lawsuit, but, you know, what my understanding is that they were complaining about, based on this calls, that sometimes they didn't have oxygen, they didn't have AKG paper, that they were having minimum resources. So we know from the beginning that the facility was not fully equipped to deal with the issues that it was facing.
0: Talk about the companies that are being sued, all the different levels of the sprawling detention camp.
4: So Acquisition, I mean, you know, most of the companies have not had prior experience dealing with detention centers. So this was a Department of Defense or War contract. Acquisition was the one that was hired. It was a small company out of Virginia. I think a really veteran owned, had gotten them in contract. Akimo is a company that mostly is known for guard services. So they were providing the guard services for Camp East Ventana as well as other detention centers. Loyal Source is not part of the lawsuit, but Loyal Source is a company that was providing the medical care. And so, yes, I think the issue with private detention is that you have multiple players that each play a role in, and in this case, you know, all of the families decided to sue some of them, including the main contractor. And as you mentioned, the guards that we know were directly involved with the moment he died.
0: Perla, we're going to link to your piece. Perla Treviso is reporter with the ProPublica Texas Tribune Investigative Unit. Her recent piece headlined, "He Didn't Need to Die, How an Immigration Detention Center Repeatedly Failed to Address a Mental Health Crisis." Joining us from Philadelphia. This is Democracy Now!, democracynow.org. Could the Albanian government fall over massive protests that are taking place there called the Flamingo Revolution over a deal the Albanian government made with Jared Kushner and Ivanka Trump for a luxury resort on an Albanian island? Stay with us.

0: That was Joan Baez singing Joe Hill in 2005 at Camp Casey in Crawford, Texas. This is Democracy Now!, democracynow.org. I'm Amy Goodman. We end today's show with the latest from Albania, where thousands have taken to the streets in the capital, Tirana, for over a month in the biggest unrest since the collapse of communism 30 years ago. The so-called Flamingo Revolution began last month over environmental and transparency concerns related to the development of a multi-billion-dollar luxury resort linked to President Trump's daughter Ivanka Trump and her husband Jared Kushner. The massive development would turn an abandoned Soviet weapons base known as Sazan into a luxury island resort and threaten one of the last wild areas and its lagoon that hosts more than 2,500 species. What began as an environmental protest has turned to anger at the entire political system. Over the July 4th weekend, tens of thousands of protesters took to the streets of Albania's capital, Tirana.
1: It's been too long with this kind of political culture, well, where the prime minister and the political parties of this country think they can do anything. There are no barriers to what they think is acceptable in politics. I'm here because I want an end to this Machiavellian political culture where power and greed justify anything.
0: As calls mount for the resignation of the Albanian prime minister, who won a fourth term last year, he's refused to budge on the Kushner-Trump-linked development. This is Prime Minister Rama speaking to Reuters last month, defending the luxury resort project.
2: It has never been a question if this will go ahead or not. This is a bless for the country. An investment of 4 billion euro in a country that has 27... and a bit more billion euro GDP speaks by itself.
0: For more on what's unfolding in Albania, we go to the capital, Tirana. We're joined by two guests. Ridi Muçi is a member of the Albanian parliament representing Tirana, member of the left-wing political party Lëvizje Bashkë, and its sole representative in the Albanian parliament. And we're joined by Bora Mima, a longtime labor organizer, researcher and activist, also a founding member of the left-wing political party Lëvizje Bashkë. We welcome you both to Democracy Now! Ridi Muçi, if you can talk about these massive protests, why they're called the Flamingo Revolution, and what this island is all about, and what Jared Kushner and Ivanka Trump's interest is here.
3: Thank you, Amy. So the reason why it's called the Flamingo Revolution, it relates to the fact that part of the project for the development of the resort is the lagoon, where many flamingos visit every year, and which had to be removed from an area that is environmentally protected with a special law in 2024 in order for the project to carry on. Today is actually the 40th continued day of protests in Tirana. And what started as a wish, let's say, by Ivanka Trump and Jared Kushner to, let's say, invest in the island of Sazan as well as the lagoon, precipitated into a protest that has the potential, we feel, to bring down the government, and not just the government of Prime Minister Edi Rama, but the whole system that has been built for the past 35 years in Albania.
0: Mm. And explain who Prime Minister Rama is.
3: So the story involves, money laundering from drug traffickers, the stripping away of property rights of local residents, as well as environmental destruction. Because the resort in this lagoon in Zvernets is a typical case of touristic mega resorts along the Albanian coastline, as well as skyscrapers in the city center, designed by famous international architects, but allegedly used for money laundering by drug traffickers. Prime Minister Edi Rama is at the same time head of this National Council on Territory Planning, which means that he's the one that signs all these construction permits. And this special anti-corruption unit that we have recently in Albania has issued 20 arrest warrants for people related to drug trafficking who have acquired more than 1 million square meters of construction permits by a dirama. At the same time as what I would call a process of accumulation of wealth by disappropriation of local residents who are stripped by their property claims, either by falsifying documents, such as the case of Zvernets, in which the person who claims to be the rightful owner is actually under investigation for drug trafficking and living in United States, or through this special law on strategic investors, as it's called, through which the government can strip away the property rights for the benefit of the country, all the while destroying the environment. As I mentioned earlier, that is why there were these amendments made in 2024 to remove this lagoon area from the environmentally protected areas of Albania in order to pave the way, let's say, for this this construction project.
0: Before we end, I want to bring in Bora Mema, longtime labor organizer, researcher and activist. If you can talk about the violence that the protesters have been left with and the fact that the prime minister, Edi Rama, says that this project, the Trump-Kushner project, is going to happen.
4: Hello. So as it was mentioned before, this is a project that is being influenced not just by Jared Kushner and Ivanka Trump, but also it's a money laundering operation, international money laundering operation. And of course, that the Prime Minister Edi Rama will say this not just because he wants to still be in power and to hold his position, but also due to the fact that many foreign and not only interests are engaged in this, are engaged and involved in this process. When it comes to the violence of the process, the protest, it was not only in the first day when the community protesters and different activists were protesting in the fences that were enclosed in the area of Zvernetsi, which is a protected area, but also a part of it belongs to the community, where one of the when one of the community members was dragged down by private security and a gun was held in his hand and the police was not intervening, which shows where the state police loyalty lies. And it's not with the Albanian people and it's not with the law, but it's with the ones who actually are dispossessing us from our private, our public lands and our environment and islands or natural protected areas. There was also a protest held just last week at the Parliament of Albania, where some protesters were throwing eggs at the MPs' cars because the MPs of the both main political parties, such as the Socialist Party or the Democratic Party, they are both pro supporting Trump's and Kushner's project in Albania. So after this, the police used this as an excuse to attack and to violently intervene and arrest. And not only this, but there were cases of protesters being arrested and beaten up in the police stations, which is a breach of human rights. There are many institutions, international organizations, but also our MP or other activists who are trying to engage with this. I believe that Edi Rama is going to say this due to the fact that he's actually in his worst political position he has ever been in the last 3 decades, that he's actually in power in Albania in different positions. I believe that the protests will go on and the people are very determined. So whatever he's saying, if not tomorrow, but quite soon, this is going to be the end of Edi Rama's political career, but of a whole political system, which is actually serving to the oligarchy. If I can just add something.
0: We're going to have to leave it there because the show is ending. I want to thank you both for being with us. Bora Mema, longtime labor organizer and founding member of the Lvizja Bashk Party, and Redi Muchi, member of the Albanian parliament representing Tirana. That does it for our show. I'll be in Kansas City on July 17th and 18th for the screening of Steal the Story, Please at the Glenwood Arts Theater in Overland Park. Check our website at democracynow.org. I'm Amy Goodman. Thanks so much for joining us.
5: Every Friday and Saturday night, the Santa Barbara International Film Festival's Film Center hosts after-hours showings of cult classics and first-run genre films, sponsored by KCSB-FM. On June 19th and 20th, the return of David Lynch's surreal mystery thriller, Blue Velvet, his breakthrough film from 1986, restored to a 4K format for its 40th anniversary, and starring Kyle MacLachlan, Isabella Rossellini, and Dennis Hopper. June 26th and 27th bring a 30th anniversary 4K restoration of Wes Craven's meta horror film, Scream, in which a mass killer known as Ghostface begins murdering high school students in a small town in California, where a group of friends use their knowledge of horror movies to unmask the killer, starring Neve Campbell, Courtney Cox, David Arquette, and Drew Barrymore. On July 3rd and 4th, there will be an area debut of Camp, the new hipster horror film by Avalon Fast, in which a young Emily finds solace as a camp counselor while navigating grief, witchcraft, and the power of female friendship. Taken in by the other counselors, Emily stands at the forefront of a new kind of life, but there's a voice out in the woods telling Emily to run, with Zola Grimmer, Alice Wordsworth, and Cherry Moore. And on July 10th and 11th, a 20th anniversary screening of David Frankel's The Devil Wears Prada, in which Andy, Anne Hathaway, a smart but sensible young journalist, starts working as an assistant to the cynical high fashion magazine editor Miranda Priestley, Meryl Streep. After Hours films screen at the SBIFF Film Center, which is at 916 State Street. Showtimes are 9 p.m. Tickets and more info can be found at sbifftheaters.com.
6: 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Yeehaw.

0: Well, Miles Davis, so what? Well, I'll tell you so what. I'm Mimi Rosenberg, and this is Building Bridges. This year, the United States marked 250 years since the Declaration of Independence. There was fireworks and parades and celebrations of freedom. Yet beneath the pageantry lies a question that generations of freedom fighters have asked. Freedom, freedom for whom? Democracy for whom? Independence for whom? The United States proclaimed liberty while indigenous nations were dispossessed. Africans were enslaved, workers exploited, women denied rights, and wealth concentrated among the property class. From its inception, American democracy carried a profound contradiction: political freedom for some alongside economic and social domination for many. The nation was built not only on stolen land and stolen labor, but on an economic system that concentrated wealth and power upward while limiting the democratic participation of ordinary folk. We're joined by Abdul Akalimat, Professor Emeritus of African American Studies and Information Sciences at the University of Illinois, founder of the Malcolm X Project, renowned scholar, organizer, Pan-Africanist, and one of the foremost interpreters of the Black radical tradition. For more than five decades, his work has connected Black liberation, labor struggle, anti-colonial movements, and international solidarity in the continuing fight for human emancipation. But first, we turn to one of the greatest voices of that tradition. In 1852, Frederick Douglass was invited to celebrate the 4th of July. Instead, he exposed the contradiction at the heart of the American project, a nation proclaiming liberty while millions remained enslaved. More than 170 years later, his challenge still confronts us. What does freedom mean to those excluded from it? Here is Frederick Douglass's What to the Slave is the 4th of July in the unforgettable voice of Ozzie Davis.
1: What to the American slave is your 4th of July? I answer, a day that reveals to him more than all other days in the year the gross injustice and cruelty to which he is the constant victim. To him, your celebration is a sham, your boasted liberty an unholy license.

people of the United States at this very hour. Go where you may, search where you will, roam through all the monarchies and despotisms of the old world, travel through South America, search out every abuse, and when you have found the last, lay your facts by the side of the everyday practices of this nation, and you will say with me that for revolting barbarity and shameless hypocrisy, America reigns without a rival. Take the American slave trade, which we are told by the papers is especially prosperous just now. Ex-Senator Benton tells us that the price of men was never higher than now. He mentions the fact to show that slavery is in no danger. This trade is one of the peculiarities of American institutions. It is carried on in all the large towns and cities in one half of this Confederacy, and millions are pocketed every year by dealers in this horrid traffic. In several states, this trade is a chief source of wealth. It is called, in contradistinction to the foreign slave trade, the internal slave trade. It is probably called so, too, in order to avert from it the horror with which the foreign slave trade is contemplated. That trade has long since been denounced by this government as piracy. It has been denounced with burning words from the high places of the nation as an execrable traffic. To arrest it, to put an end to it, this nation keeps a squadron at immense cost on the coast of Africa. Everywhere in this country, it is safe to speak of this foreign slave trade as a most inhuman traffic, opposed alike to the laws of God and of man. The duty to extirpate and destroy it is admitted even by our doctors of divinity. In order to put an end to it, some of these last have consented that their colored brethren, nominally free, should leave this country and establish themselves on the western coast of Africa. It is, however, a notable fact that while so much execration is poured out by Americans upon all those engaged in the foreign slave trade, the men engaged in the slave trade between the states pass without condemnation, and their business is deemed honorable. Behold the practical operation of this internal slave trade. The American slave trade, sustained by American politics and American religion. Here you will see men and women reared like swine for the market. You know what is a swine drover? I will show you a man drover. They inhabit all our southern states. They perambulate the country and crowd the highways of the nation with droves of human stock. You will see one of these human flesh jobbers, armed with pistol, whip, and bowie knife, driving a company of 100 men, women, and children from the Potomac to the slave market at New Orleans. These wretched people are to be sold singly or in lots to suit the purchasers. They are food for the cotton field and the deadly sugar mill. Mark the sad procession as it moves wearily along, and the inhuman wretch who drives them. Hear his savage yells and his blood-curdling oaths as he hurries on his affrighted captives. There, see the old man with locks thinned and gray. Cast one glance, if you please, upon that young mother whose shoulders are bare to the scorching sun, the briny tears falling on the brow of the babe in her arms. See, too, that girl of 13, weeping. Yes, weeping, as she thinks of the mother from whom she has been torn. The drove moves tardily. Heat and sorrow have nearly consumed their strength. Suddenly you hear a quick snap, like the discharge of a rifle. The fetters clank and the chain rattles simultaneously.
Your ears are saluted with a scream that seems to have torn

0: on its way to the center of your soul. The crack you heard was from the sound of the slave whip. The scream you heard was from the woman you saw with the babe. Her speed had faltered under the weight of her child and her chains. That gash on her shoulder tells her to move on. Follow this drove to New Orleans. Attend the auction. See the men examined like horses. See the form of the women rudely and brutally exposed to the shocking gaze of American slave buyers. See this drove sold and separated forever. And never forget the deep, sad sobs that arose from that scattered multitude. Tell me, citizens, where under the sun you can witness a spectacle more fiendish and shocking. Yet this is but a glance at the American slave trade as it exists at this moment in the ruling part of the United States.
1: Well, that's just a part of one of the more brilliant speeches that has ever been delivered, one of the more painful speeches ever delivered. Ozzie Davis reading Frederick Douglass. Douglass, who challenged a nation that celebrated freedom while denying it to millions. Today, as concentrated wealth, deepening inequality, racial division, and authoritarian politics threaten democratic possibility, his words remain profoundly relevant. Professor Abdul Akalimat, when you hear Douglass's challenge, what does it tell us about the relationship between capitalism, democracy, race, and power over these 250 years? What lessons does the Black radical tradition offer those seeking not merely reform, but genuine liberation? 250 years and counting. And thank you so much for joining us.
2: Thank you for inviting me to this program. I want to speak about aspects of this that many in the audience will know about as much as I do, but then I want to extend the conversation in a direction that requires new thinking, and in fact, a great deal of debate and discussion, not just among those of us who mainly agree, but wider, deep, out among the people of this country. So first about 250, 1776 to 2026, 250 years of history. So what? Why do we have to have so much to do about this? Of course, there's a symbolism of such a date, but that's not the reason in this context at this time. So let's think about this. History is not only about the past. We have to see its connection to our present and what we want the direction of our future to be. We have forces on us, but we have the power to choose what to think and what to do, how we use our agency to make a future for ourselves and our descendants, to create a quality of life in a free society. But for now, we have to remember the words of Langston Hughes, let America be America again, the land it never has been yet and yet must be, the land where everyone is free. Now, we need to start our understanding of this 250 moment by recognizing there have been two organizing efforts, mainstream efforts, dominating the mainstream. First, there's America 250, a bipartisan commission organized by Congress. Then there's Freedom 250, a MAGA front organized by Trump and supported by tech billionaires. One promotes the general narrative agreed to by the old ruling class that they argue the U.S. is great, a world leader of democracy, the best country in the world today, if not for all times, while the other is a front for the white nationalist racist desire of the new ruling class to legitimate racism and anti-diversity, anti-immigrant, homophobic, patriarchal ideology and public policy. However, we have to accept the fact today that progressive forces do not have an organized, unified response to 250. I think we need a debate on MAGA, not only to defeat their racist lie about this country, but to raise up the heroes who have fought for freedom, justice, and equality. This is a debate we need to take out to the American people. We want our version of MAGA. The fight is over when, if ever, we have had great in our country. We have to choose the Confederate Army or the Union Army. Which one was great? The capitalists or the workers? The Allies, Roosevelt, Stalin, Churchill, versus the Axis forces of Hitler, Mussolini, and Hirohito. The KKK or the Civil Rights Movement. Even the genocidal State of Israel or the Palestinian Liberation Forces. We have to choose what is great. We have choices to make. Find out. Now remember, we are ancient to the future. What we do in these terrible times will make a difference for generations to come. Now about Frederick Douglass. First, his great July the 4th speech, a militant attack on the white nationalist racism that rationalized and structured slavery, making it impossible for slaves to celebrate and say, God bless America, and say to him, God damn America. But also consider he was a friend of John Brown, who tried to recruit him to his plan for insurrection. Douglass was sympathetic, but refused, because he viewed it as an ultra-left adventure doomed to failure. John Brown and his comrades were heroes, but they failed. This holds true for the slave revolts and continues through the more recent Black Liberation Army, RAM, and other armed struggle initiatives. All of these are heroes, no doubt, but not with a winning hand. But the third aspect of Frederick Douglass I want to point out is he took up the struggle to get Black troops into the Civil War, convinced Lincoln to accept this. Of course, he did it because without the troops, they might not have won. But Douglass advanced the fact that Black people should engage in the fight, the successful fight to defeat the Confederacy. This is a model for us today, to reject the idealist cover over the disaster of racist capitalist oppression and exploitation, while at the same time finding a way to intervene into history, to push the society forward in the direction of freedom, justice, and equality. Okay, 250. Let's go to the Declaration of Independence. Jefferson wrote these words: "We hold these truths to be self-evident, that all men are created equal, that they are endowed by their creator with certain unalienable rights, that among these are life, liberty, and the pursuit of happiness, that to secure these rights, governments are instituted among men, deriving their just powers from the consent of the governed. That whenever any form of government becomes destructive of these ends, it is the right of the people to alter or to abolish it and to institute new government, laying its foundation on such principles and organizing its powers in such form as to them shall seem most likely to affect their safety and happiness." I agree with this. And so should you. But at the same time, as we applaud this, we have to join Frederick Douglass in rejecting this idealism as if it represented the U.S. at any time in its history. This is a great Jeffersonian lie. This man owned slaves, even advised in the writing of the Constitution that included Blacks being reduced to the fraction of 3/5. Now, at the very beginning, this so-called founding fathers wanted this to be a white nationalist country. Even the abolitionists who opposed slavery for their reasons, like, for example, being Christian and not wanting God to send them to hell because they believed in slavery. But they were not for the equal rights and full citizenship for Black people. Let me first say that at the very beginning of this country, it had a genocidal program against the native peoples to ensure the development of settler colonialism. From 1492 till today, the native people have faced genocide, and today many are still forced to live on reservations. Every treaty has been violated. Out of almost 400 ratified treaties, almost every single one was eventually violated, ignored, or renegotiated under duress that drove policies of dispossession and forced removal. Most narratives have denied the native leaders a voice on behalf of their people, replacing their voices with the rationalization of white racist lies and deception. And remember this about the Declaration of Independence. Jefferson included this in his declaration, his last point about his Declaration of Independence, his last charge against the king. And I quote, "He has excited domestic insurrection among us and has endeavored to bring on the inhabitants of our frontiers, the merciless Indian savages, whose known rule of warfare is an undistinguished destruction of all ages, sexes, and conditions. No First Nation person can say God bless America and include Jefferson in such statement, and neither should we. The morally correct call would be to say, please God, damn America for such wrongful and hurtful claims. Now let us now turn to how Black people have responded to their experience in this country. Of course, there has always been two traditions, survival and struggle. Every Black person had to survive. And so the mass culture of Black people founded during the slave experience and continued in many ways until now is how to survive. Food, religion, language, even the politics of voluntary submission and co-optation, even playing the fool, helped people to survive. There's also the cultural tradition of struggle. Now, this cultural tradition of struggle has always produced three options. Negotiate reforms, that is incremental changes to make life better, from petitions to public policy. So first, negotiation. Second, movement to a better place, a geographical option, getting out of wherever you were trying to find a better place. And three, fight, the use of a power option, both nonviolent or violent. Now, over these 250 years, Black people have faced three structures of oppression and exploitation: slavery, national oppression, proletarian exploitation. At each of these stages of development, Black people engaged in a great debate over the three options: negotiate, move, or fight, that have always been in play. During slavery, there was the emancipation debate, conferences that were held. During national oppression, after the end of Reconstruction, there was a self-determination debate. This is Booker T, Marcus Garvey, W.B. Du Bois. Then during the period of after the migration to the cities in particular, during proletarian exploitation, there was a Black liberation debate, most recently, Martin Luther King and Malcolm X. Now, the critical process has always forced consideration of two great processes of change: reform and revolution. Now, fundamental to revolution is the transformation of capitalism into a system that ensures the well-being of everyone. And reform is making things better toward that end, a step at a time. So we've discussed the 250 moment and how Black people lived through it in stages with their struggle, combining revolutionary consciousness, that is freedom consciousness, with the practical struggles to defend against attacks and to make progress, the reform struggle. Now I need you to think with me, based on our historical discussion of the last 250, about the question, what is to be done now? Another way to think about reform and revolution are the concepts strategy and tactics. Now, strategy is about, in any given stage of history, having a goal and the basic tools to achieve that goal. And tactics are the step-by-step process to implement this strategic thinking, strategic planning. Now, strategic thinking at this stage of our history has to be anti-capitalist. And in that context, anti-racist, anti-patriarchal, anti-homophobia, and green. Now, these are aspects of our goal of a liberated society. This is not about the limited hypocrisy of the Declaration of Independence or the US Constitution and the capitalist state they call democracy. This is about a reality of freedom, justice, and equality for all, something we have never had in this country. Our strategy for building an anti-capitalist movement needs clarity about what social forces can be won over to this goal. Now, the hard thing we got to tackle is the working class and their allies. The crisis is our need to be clear on the difference between the objective reality versus the subjective consciousness of working class social forces, people. Workers, especially white workers, are needed for the strategic struggle. Now, on an objective basis, they are with us. They face an affordability crisis, don't have good health care, hate war, and face a housing crisis, and are suffering from a degraded environment, just like the rest of us. The problem is they are subjectively under the control of the evil empire. They don't feel solidarity with immigrants and black workers and believe that their evil gold-trimmed billionaire will work for them. In other words, false consciousness. Remember, we've had unity, even though imperfect, but we have had in the past unity of action. We have to be optimistic because our history teaches us if we fight, we can win. It has happened. We have made progress. We fought a civil war and ended slavery. We fought and forced the New Deal and moved reforms forward. Social Security, public housing, these were actual reforms that improved the life of people and pushed the society forward. The Great Society, Kennedy and Johnson, made additional changes. But of course, we all know every step forward was met by torrents of reaction, setting things back. That's what we're experiencing today. So today we have the immediate strategic goal of confronting and beating back MAGA, especially in the midterm elections. That means the united front against MAGA has to involve all the social forces that can be mobilized. Let's think about the social forces that have already been in motion recently over the last 10 years or so. The Black Lives Matter movement, the Me Too movement of women, the anti-ICE forces for immigrant rights, the Students for Palestine, environmental activists, the No Kings struggles, No Kings demonstrations, insurgent striking workers and trade union activists, and of course, everybody else who needs to turn off the TV and get in motion. Of course, this will involve elements of various classes who we are also fighting. In other words, there are people who we disagree with on many issues that we have to unite with if they have a basis for struggle against MAGA. Once we defeat the fascist forces of MAGA in Congress, at least the House, if not the Senate, then we have to fight to impeach Trump and implement the paragraph I read at the beginning of this presentation. They don't have our consent of the governed. The goal of a massive general strike in 2028 can be a critical part of an anti-capitalist strategy for change, the affirmation of the power of working class unity. This united front against capitalist crisis, led by the organized working class, will be a fertile ground for a debate about an anti-capitalist strategy. So the process we build can include the following. Defeat MAGA during the midterm election in 2026. Overturn MAGA policy and impeach in 2027. Build the general strike for power in 2028. The darkest time is always before dawn. It's up to us to use this 250 for our objective, our objectives, and proceed to take over. If we dare to struggle, we will dare to win. Now, let me end with this presentation that I've just made with a word about myself. You can check where I have been and where I'm not as a scholar, where I am as a scholar activist, by checking my website, alkalemat.org, and hit me back with any comments. I'm currently working with the Southern Workers Assembly. Google it, Southern Workers Assembly. We have videos, documents, and a worker power program that begins to project a vision for the new kind of society. The Southern Workers Assembly is planning a Congress to unite the workers of the South in 2027. We need all the help we can get. So Mimi, thank you for letting me share a few ideas, and let's have a conversation.
1: Tune in next week for that conversation with Professor Abdul Akalimat on 250 years and counting down Freedom's Road. I'm Mimi Rosenberg. This has been Building Bridges.

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The following is a test of the emergency alert system. It is only a test.

0: That was a test of the emergency alert system. Equipment that can quickly warn you during emergencies was being tested. If this were an actual emergency, official messages would have followed the alert tone. This concludes this test of the emergency alert system on KCSB-FM 91.9 in Santa Barbara.
1: Every Friday and Saturday night, the Santa Barbara International Film Festival's Film Center hosts after-hours showings of cult classics and first-run genre films, sponsored by KCSB-FM. On June 19th and 20th, the return of David Lynch's surreal mystery thriller, Blue Velvet, his breakthrough film from 1986, restored to a 4K format for its 40th anniversary, and starring Kyle MacLachlan, Isabella Rossellini, and Dennis Hopper. June 26th and 27th bring a 30th anniversary 4K restoration of Wes Craven's meta horror film, Scream, in which a mass killer known as Ghostface begins murdering high school students in a small town in California, where a group of friends use their knowledge of horror movies to unmask the killer, starring Neve Campbell, Courtney Cox, David Arquette, and Drew Barrymore. On July 3rd and 4th, there will be an area debut of Camp, the new hipster horror film by Avalon Fast, in which a young Emily finds solace as a camp counselor while navigating grief, witchcraft, and the power of female friendship. Taken in by the other counselors, Emily stands at the forefront of a new kind of life, but there's a voice out in the woods telling Emily to run, with Zola Grimmer, Alice Wordsworth, and Cherry Moore. And on July 10th and 11th, a 20th anniversary screening of David Frankel's The Devil Wears Prada, in which Andy, Anne Hathaway, a smart but sensible young journalist, starts working as an assistant to the cynical high fashion magazine editor Miranda Priestley, Meryl Streep. After Hours films screen at the SBIFF Film Center, which is at 916 State Street. Showtimes are 9 p.m. Tickets and more info can be found at sbifftheaters.com.
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6: Welcome, friends, to another edition of Economic Update, a weekly program devoted to the economic dimensions of our lives and those of our children. I'm your host, Richard Wolff. I want to begin today by telling you that we'll be talking about delivery workers and their labor situation, companies that are selling themselves to their own employees, a story about McDonald's hamburger joint that you might not have heard about before, and another insight into the Canadian economy under their leader, Mark Carney. And in the second half, we'll be interviewing Tess Fraud Wolff, she's been on the program before, talking about the so-called crisis of men or masculinity in the United States right now. Okay. Let's jump right in. In New York City, something extraordinary has happened. As New York City becomes a kind of center for new directions, we might say, in the United States. The Knicks victory was one kind of newness. Electing Zoran Mamdani as our mayor, certainly another kind of newness. The recent elections of three Democratic socialists endorsed by Mamdani here in New York City, and so on. But here's one you may not have heard about that is in its own way just as important. One of the great industries here in New York City is food delivery worker, often called app-based. This is the kind of worker who picks up food that you have ordered from an app on your phone and delivers it to you in your home or your office. In the year 2022, to give you an idea of how important this is, there were 76,000 app-based food delivery workers, many of them working with bicycles or on foot or using public transportation. It was a job you could get into with very little of your own capital, and so the kind of people who did it were the kind who needed a job badly and did not have what otherwise might have gotten them a decent job. Their average earnings were $7.08 an hour in 2022. Now, let me assure you, as a citizen of New York City, you cannot live on $7.08 an hour. You simply can't do it. You get by, but boy, do you have to struggle to do that. The city council, on which a number of democratic socialists have won positions in elections, passed a new regulation in the year 2023. It only took effect in December of that year. So the law has been in effect in 2024, 5, and for half of 2026. What happened in that time is a testimony to what can be done in a city for the poorest among its working population. And by the way, many of these app drivers work more than 40 hours per week. The wages have risen because of the resolution of the city council, and they are now, hear this now, $21.04 an hour. In other words, the wages of these workers tripled over the last 2.5 years. The number of workers also dropped because the employers of them were unwilling to pay. I'm going to come back to that. So how many are there now? 70,000. So that's a loss of 6,000 jobs, but you transform the lives of those workers. They are now earning $21.04 an hour on average. So what is the comment? Well, often conservatives tell you, well, if you raise the minimum wage, well, then you're going to lose jobs. Employers won't pay. There's always been some truth to that. There's always been some workers who may well lose their jobs. But you have to weigh the damage to them, in this case, 6,000 food delivery workers, to the benefit for the 70,000, 10 times that number, who are now living a decent life, or certainly a lot better condition than they had at the beginning. So you've helped 70,000. If I could make a suggestion to Mr. Mamdani, what he might want to think about doing is having a program that not only raises the wages as he should have and did have, with the city council. Before he became mayor, they did that, but he would support it and did support it. But beyond that, how about a program for those 6,000 who lost their job? How about a program that gives them $21.04 doing something else useful for the city? That way you would have improved the lives of 70,000 app drivers and taken care of those fired because their employers wouldn't pay. My next update has to do with thousands of companies that are now, as their owners and operators reach retirement age with our population shifts, are doing something interesting. They don't want to walk away from their enterprises. They want to keep them. They don't want to sell them to a big corporation. They don't want to put them on the stock exchange. They don't want to close them. They want to do something that keeps the company going even if they retire from it. And what they are doing in huge numbers is selling it to their workers. The Soft Shoe Company, 30 workers in Oregon, just did it. Stockwell Elastomerics, a 200-year-old manufacturing plant in Philadelphia, just did it. You can do it through an employee ownership trust, EOT. You can do it through an ESOP, employee stock ownership plan. And you can do it by selling to your own workers as a worker co-op. In 2023, 6,906 companies employing 10.9 million workers doing $2 trillion worth of business did that. Wow. It's called a silver tsunami. 6 million baby boomers retiring between now and 2035, and many are going into worker co-ops. Think with me for a minute what this means, what those workers are learning as they run their own businesses, what they are giving their children as a model, what kind of political support they might offer to democratic socialists and vice versa if they got together. My next update is fairly funny. It's McDonald's. They proudly announced that they are using AI, artificial intelligence, to take orders at 5 branches as an experiment. They fire the working people, the real, you know, human being, and they have a machine, an automatically intelligent machine. And they proudly announced, I don't know whether you can believe them or not, but they proudly announced that they work well 90% of the time. I picked up on that right away. That means 10% of the time they don't. What does that mean? You order a hamburger and you get an apple pie. You order a coffee and you get a milkshake. You know what happens then? You stop. If you're in your car on the outside, you get out of your car. You go inside. You explain. You got the wrong thing. This is not what you paid for. This is not what you want. Then you'll have to have a person, and you'll have to talk to them, and they'll have to go through a procedure, and they'll bring in their supervisor, and there may be some paperwork before you can get a... You understand? Even if you're not the 1 in 10, they serve thousands in a given day. You're going to be lining up. AI, once again, disappoints, and it will big time before we're done. Finally, I want to say a few words about Canada. Many Americans have sympathized with the new government in Canada, Mark Carney, a banker, a conservative deep down all his life. But the sympathy has been he has resisted Donald Trump. He has stood up for Canadian sovereignty. I don't want to take that away from him. But I want people to understand, especially my audience, that he is a conservative and that he has used his popularity in pushing back against Mr. Trump in order to push anti-labor legislation across the board, helping corporations in Canada that are in difficulty squeeze more profits out of their workers by taking away workers' rights, by taking away protections built up for working people in Canada over the decades. To say that Mr. Carney is a mixed bag is being as polite as I can be. This is no friend of the working people of Canada. And just as a reminder, that's the majority. To do that, you'd have to push back against Mr. Trump, but also push back against Canadian capitalists who are as busy squeezing their workers as their American counterparts always are. Let's not romanticize the parts of other countries' leaders that are as retrograde in their domestic policies as Mr. Carney has shown himself to be. He's the darling of the corporate leaders. They want freedom from American pressure. They want out from under Trump's control. But they also want to stick it to the Canadian workers. And unfortunately, Mr. Carney is just their man to do just that. We've come to the end of the first half of today's show. Please stay with me to welcome Tess Fraud Wolf and a conversation about masculinity and the crisis it faces in the American system right now. Welcome back, friends, to the second half of today's economic update. I'm very pleased to bring back to our microphones, where she has been before, Tess Fraud Wolf. She is a practicing psychotherapist, seeing individuals and groups in the New York City area. I asked her to be on today's show because of the growing interest in and discussions of the problems of the American economy as they particularly impact men. Sometimes this conversation talks about toxic masculinity. Sometimes it talks about men in crisis. But almost everywhere you turn, something around that topic is in the air. And while we have spoken to Tess about it before, our conditions, particularly our economic and political conditions, are so disturbing and so severe these days that it's worth another visit. So let me begin by asking you, Tess, is it your sense as a practicing psychotherapist that men in the United States are particularly upset emotionally these days?
7: Thank you for having me. And yes, it is. I think that men are in terrible shape and have also been preyed upon by our late stage capitalist kind of vulture system. I feel that younger men and men stretching into old age, middle age to old age, have expressed greater rates of loneliness, senses of alienation from other people, close friendships, friend groups, and devastating amount of them describe no one to whom to, you know, confide, in whom to confide, to report levels of distress, as well as, I think, a patriarchal instruction that men repress their emotions, accepting anger, and maybe the need for power that requires what I think I've mentioned before on shows, but I always remember this, that bell hooks calls psychological dismemberment. It's a form of like cutting psychological flesh, to cut yourself off from feelings you have, to not be able to say you feel sad, you feel lonely, you feel wanting, you feel insecure. One has to, you know, men are asked non-verbally, but very powerfully in this implicit manner to shut down all of these vulnerable feelings from expression. And it causes self-alienation, a loneliness from one's own truth that can create violent disturbances of many stripes.
6: I wonder whether, in your judgment, given what you just said, that a very old syndrome is replaying itself, and namely, men who can't understand or access the difficulties they face in the world today, take it out. You know, it's the proverbial disturbed fellow who comes home from the job and then either kicks the dog or punches the wife or abuses the children, not because he hates any of them, but because there's too much and he has no other way, and out it comes. So that the so-called toxic masculinity is itself a reflection of what you just said. Is that kind of rehashing of an old syndrome at work here?
7: Yes, it is. It's true. People are like cups. And if you put too much in, it starts slopping over the edge, splattering, leaking. All of us are like this as people. Feelings are all contagious. I always say that It's not just misery that loves company. It's all sorts of feelings, from the darker feelings to the lighter feelings, more joyous, more painful. Feelings have contagion. We feel each other's feelings. And for one to repress one's truth over and again, which I think particularly men are required to do with, again, emotions except for anger. Somehow anger has been permitted by patriarchy. So it is seen as powerful and is thereby permitted. But many of these other feelings, again, like I talked about, loneliness, vulnerability, insecurity, the desire to be reassured, self-consciousness, these are repressed in men because they fear shame. They fear being shamed. I think in a really pronounced way by other men. I think a lot of men fear shame from other men, but they also fear shame from women. Women also participate in patriarchy, of course. But I think when we start cutting off our awareness of and expression of feelings, the more we do it, the less we know ourselves. And the more that cup that the self is has got to hold of that truth that we're hiding. Eventually it builds up again, starts to leak, and that can look desperate, violent, you know, and all of these things. It's not an excuse, and that's very important, I think, to recall, but it is a reason. You know, I've heard men talk about gang warfare and literally say they were crying bullets once they looked back, that the bullets were some form of tears. Now, that does not absolve them. You can't go shooting people or killing people. That's devastating. You could take or maim innocent lives. And, not but, and there's truth in it. There's truth in that the mass shooters and the violent men are weeping through violence.
6: I wonder how you view Donald Trump and Pete Hegseth, who seem to me, and I'd love your opinion, to be almost enacting much of what you say, a denigration of women, the kind of intense self-promotion that usually, at least in my experience, reflects a person very unsure about themselves, needing constantly to perform a kind of theater for themselves, that they are the tough guy, they are the this. They, how do you react to the persona that is at least projected to the rest of us of these two characters?
7: You know, with a sort of toxic cocktail of horror, disgust, and fatigue, I think it's pretty widespread in terms of responsive experience, because the performativity is noxious, the low-hanging quality is depressive to the spirit. I do think it's important to resist the depression to the spirit, because that's part of the design of fascism. But I would say Hegseth, Trump, these are a sort of failed reality show cast. And many reality shows, not all, are there to capture the lowest element of humanity. I think a sort of Fox News profile, we want to cater to the most grimy, savage elements of humanity. And that requires catering to every kind of stereotype, grabbing for every piece of xenophobia you can, of course, inclusive of misogyny in no small part. Also racism, classism, homo and transphobia, so many ableism, so many ways of discriminating are grabbed at eagerly, desperately, and distractively. And yes, they are also, Trump and Hegseth perhaps in particular, although there are many other sort of goons to select from, do sit there desperately trying to convince themselves and other people that they're great, strong men through the cheapest, most transparent, I think to me and a fair amount of other people, ways out of apparent devastating insecurity that's come from years of swallowing their truths and buying into a system that requires it.
6: Tell me, do you believe American men and the ones that you see in your practice, are they handling their upset in any creative ways that you can point to? Are they even aware of it? Or is all of what you've just said a kind of blind acting out?
7: Well, there's certainly blind acting out that's pedestalized in this administration or this, you know, faux administration or whatever I should call them. That is a lot of blind acting out, I think, and calculated acting out as well. So it gets to be a kind of muddled circumstance. I think a lot of American men know that they are sad and depressed. I think a lot of American men don't as well. There's a lot of hiding the depression behind the xenophobic expressions that we're talking about. Again, this is not an excuse for racism, sexism, xenophobia of all the stripes. This is not an excuse. It is, however, a projection. It's a projection of self-hatred. It's always been hate the foreigner when you have self-hatred. Hate the black, the brown, the woman, and so on, is a projection of self-hatred. You don't need to do that otherwise. You don't need to go around making up unflattering things about whole swaths of people you couldn't possibly know if you feel okay about yourself. And so that's fed through the internet, through radicalizing particularly young men, that I think has been a project of the far right for many years now and has yielded some really poisoned fruit that we have to worry about as a society. I also think there are more and more men who are aware that they want access to more of an emotional expression. They want access to be open with their desires to parent, to father, to be brotherly with friends, to be caring, to be a whole person, to stop the psychological self-mutilation that constantly repressing feelings other than anger is. I think there are men who are also becoming increasingly interested in calling themselves and each other out, in standing up for oppressed groups, and in refusing to connect to one another through hurting others, which is a terribly popular trend with particularly cis hetero men.
6: How do you help? I mean, I know this is intruding perhaps on your practice, but I know my audience is interested. How are you helping those men who are self-aware or getting close to becoming self-aware? What do you do as a therapist to encourage, to help? And part of what's in my mind is, I would love that our audience gets literally something suggestive to them about how to follow up on the very analysis you offer by taking steps to make the situation better.
7: I really am very, very interested in feelings, people's feelings, my feelings, the human emotional experience. I mean, it's lucky I would have really chosen the wrong career if not. But that's the whole shtick in therapy, is trying to understand your history. We understand politically that the people who don't know their history are doomed to this repetition. It's in myriad quotes. But it's also true on an individual level. We have to know our history. That means having some ideas about what your childhood experience, your adolescent experience, your earlier younger and older adult experiences were like. Being curious about the experiences and not just what happened, but how you felt. And I think for me, I'm very curious. I ask a lot about feelings. I explain the vital importance of naming the feeling, how much we can root to the ground, connect to ourselves, and ultimately from that, develop closer relationships with other people through knowing our emotional truth and experience. So saying that you had a crummy day is fine. We all speak like that, but it's nowhere near as grounding in a quiet but profound way, first to the self and then as a way to connect to other people, as saying you had a lonely day. What kind of mood are you in? Not so great. That's fine. We all speak like that again. But not so great doesn't really tell me that much. I'm looking for specificity, and I invite other people to look in themselves and with friends and others for specificity. So not so great. What made it not so great? What is the day? Do you feel defeated, demoralized? Do you feel rejected, humiliated? You know, all of these things could be under the not so great title, but we need that specificity to know what's happening with us. And I think I invite that very, very often. A, the naming with as much specificity as possible, and B, the curiosity, which is arguably the most important. Be curious about your emotional experience. And I want men to understand and develop a lot of anger toward the patriarchal instruction that they swallow any emotion but anger.
6: Yeah, it's a remarkable thing that I notice in the literature too, what you say, that the The critique of patriarchy is not just what it does to women, but equally what it does to men. The distortions in both of them are the thing to fight.
7: Absolutely.
6: Thank you very, very much. Tess, as always, you touch areas that are very, very important for all of us to understand. The critique of capitalism that I offer is only part of the story, and what this system is doing to the emotional and feeling life of all people is at least as important a part of why it has to change as anything else. And to all of you, I offer again my hopes of speaking with you again next week.
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1: Hello, ahlan wa sahlan, and welcome to another episode of Arab Voices, a syndicated radio talk show that airs on dozens of radio stations in the US and Europe since 2002. This is Saeed, executive producer and host of Arab Voices. During this episode of Arab Voices, episode number 1224, I will have three segments. First, we will listen to the Electronic Intifada newscast, a summary of the latest developments in occupied Palestine and Lebanon, including the ongoing genocide in the Gaza Strip and ongoing war crimes and atrocities committed by apartheid Israel and its colonizers in the West Bank. During the second segment, we will listen to the remarks of Itai Epstein, Special Advisor on International Law and Humanitarian Principles of the Norwegian Refugee Council, briefing the United Nations Security Council on the situation in occupied Palestine, speaking of law and lives where Palestinians are forced from their homes, families displaced again and again, communities severed from land, water, schools, clinics, and livelihoods, while humanitarian aid is obstructed. During the third segment, we will listen to Maryam Barghouti, an independent Palestinian journalist, writer, and political analyst, addressing the United Nations Security Council on how Israel systematically fragmenting Palestinian communities and forcing Palestinians into what she described as controlled pockets. In her talk, Maryam argues that events unfolding in the occupied West Bank should be viewed as ethnic cleansing rather than isolated incidents of settlement expansion or settler violence. Let's begin with the Electronic Intifada newscast, a summary of the latest developments in occupied Palestine and Lebanon, presented by Noura Burrows-Friedman, Associate Editor at the Electronic Intifada.
2: This is the Electronic Intifada newscast. I'm Noura Burrows-Friedman, Associate Editor at the Electronic Intifada. It's day 1,000 of Israel's genocide in Gaza. Here's a brief summary of some of the latest developments this week in Palestine and Lebanon. Israel has carried out relentless attacks targeting Palestinian children, families, and security personnel across Gaza this week, as the occupation's so-called yellow line continues to push people westwards into shrinking and overcrowded spaces, and as Trump's colonial Board of Peace reanimates plans to lure Palestinians into concentration camps in the south. Since the fraudulent ceasefire was declared in October 2025, more than 1,050 Palestinians have been killed and nearly 3,500 have been wounded, according to the Palestinian Health Ministry in Gaza. On Wednesday, Israel bombed a crowded central area of Gaza City, killing at least two people and injuring others. A drone strike on a group of people near a fuel station in northern Gaza killed at least three Palestinians, according to the Wafa news agency.

from military vehicles and sporadic explosions in the Shijiazhia and Tufah neighborhoods. The shelling extended to the eastern areas of Beit Lahia in the northern Gaza Strip and an area northwest of Gaza City. Israel killed at least 8 Palestinians on Monday in a series of strikes in southern, central, and northern Gaza. Diana Abu Draz, 23, and her one-year-old daughter, Siwar, were killed in an Israeli drone strike on their displacement tent on Monday in the Mawasi area of Khan Yunis. Reporter Mohammed Al-Sha'ir captured a photograph of Siwar's body lying on a hospital bed with her head split open on the left side and her white onesie and black pants soaked in blood. More than 20 others were wounded in the drone strike targeting displaced people. An 8-year-old boy, Malik Wael Abu Shawish, was killed in a drone strike in Deir al-Balah in central Gaza on Monday morning. Reporter Anas Baraka captured footage of the ambulances arriving at the hospital and a paramedic carrying little Malik in his arms. The Wafa news agency said that the drone targeted a crowded area and killed Malik, along with two men, Ali Isbaitan and Hassan Salman. A Palestinian footballer, 32-year-old Salim Al-Ashkar, was shot and killed by Israeli forces when he was walking home from work. A relative told Al Jazeera that Al-Ashkar had stopped to buy fuel for his family when Israeli tanks nearby opened fire on him and others around him. He was shot in the chest. He had been married just 5 months ago, and his wife is expecting their first child. While people around the globe watched the World Cup, the Palestinian Football Association says that more than 1,000 athletes have been hunted and killed by Israel since October 2023. An 18-month-old child, Ghaith Yunus Abu Drabi, was injured by Israeli fire in Jabalia in northern Gaza also on Monday. Reporter Mohammed Abu Salama captured footage of the toddler crying as doctors and nurses treated his injuries and tried to comfort him, his little hand still grasping a package of cookies that he was holding when he was shot by the Israeli soldiers. 4 Palestinians, including a child, were killed on Sunday in Israeli attacks in the north and south of Gaza. The Anadolu news agency said 2 young men were killed and a third was seriously injured in a drone strike in the northern town of Beit Lahia, and another woman was shot and injured in a separate attack nearby. Aline Al-Fara, a 13-year-old girl, was killed by shrapnel from an Israeli artillery shell fired at displacement tents in Khan Yunis in southern Gaza. Medical sources at Nasser Medical Complex in Khan Yunis told the Wafa news agency that Aline's body arrived at the hospital after she died from a head injury caused by the shrapnel. Another Palestinian was killed and 3 others were wounded in an Israeli strike on a group of civilians near a fuel depot in Mawasi, west of Khan Yunis. 4 Palestinians, including a child, were killed on Saturday by Israeli strikes on displacement tents. Local reports say that Islam Hassan Abu Shamala, 15, was killed with her older brother Abdullah in their tent west of Khan Yunis. Another man, Zahir Abu Salem, was killed and 8 others were injured in the Israeli attack. A drone strike on a displacement tent in Gaza City wounded at least 10 people. Reporter Wissam Shabbat captured footage of the aftermath of the Israeli attack. And a 10-year-old boy, Walid Yusuf Abu Jazar, died of wounds he sustained in an Israeli strike on Khan Yunis last week. At least 4 Palestinians were killed in Israeli drone strikes on Friday. Drop Site News reported that 3 police personnel, Iyad Muslim, Mahdi Jaber, and Mohammed Nafal, were killed when Israel launched a double-tap strike on police vehicles in Maghazi refugee camp in central Gaza. Eyewitness Karam Al-Kurdi told Drop Site's reporter Mohammed Ahmed that after the first missile struck the police vehicle, residents ran to rescue a wounded survivor, but Israel launched a second missile before they could rescue him. Gaza's interior ministry said Israel's repeated attacks on the civilian police force are designed to spread chaos in Gaza. It called on the international community and the guarantor states of the U.S.'s supposed ceasefire agreement to pressure Israel to stop its systematic attacks on police personnel and assets. There is neither a truce nor safety, Al-Kurdi said,
adding that around

0: 130 displaced families are sheltering in the area Israel targeted. They tell you there's a truce. They're making a mockery of the Palestinian people, he said. Another man, Uday Hamdi Yunus, was killed in an Israeli drone strike in Beit Lahia, also on Friday. Palestinian health experts are warning that Israel's ongoing blockade of basic medical supplies will lead to the deaths of hundreds of patients with kidney disease. Our contributor, Asim Annabi, reported for Al Arabi TV this week that most dialysis machines in Gaza have stopped due to a shortage of sodium bicarbonate, a necessary compound for hemodialysis, which is commonly known as baking soda. The shortage is a direct and deliberate result of Israeli restrictions on the entry of medical materials. Out of 52 machines at Al-Shifa Hospital in Gaza City, only 16 are able to function. On social media, Asim said that, quote, "It's distressing that these patients have been issuing repeated appeals since the onset of the aggression on Gaza. Alleviating their suffering requires only a minimal number of Israeli approvals to allow the entry of basic, specific items. Yet these appeals run up against deceptive Israeli restrictions, tactical measures that appear on the surface to lift the blockade, but in reality only exacerbate the suffering." Dr. Mohammed Abu Salmiya, the director of Al-Shifa Hospital, said that the sodium bicarbonate costs only $1 per unit, and the lack of this basic compound is putting at least 650 dialysis patients at risk. Additionally, there are only a handful of CT scanners left to serve people in Gaza. Reporting for the Electronic Intifada this week, Farah Samar Zaina says that in March 2024, the Israeli army destroyed Al-Shifa's CT scanner when invading the Gaza City hospital for the second time. She writes, quote, "Al-Shifa's CT scanner was one of the 16 CT scanners that Israel destroyed throughout its ongoing genocide, according to a May 2026 document from the Ministry of Health in Gaza. According to the report, Israel has also rendered 76% of medical equipment in the Gaza Strip out of service, leaving people with 24% of equipment that is old, worn out, and malfunctioning. The entire Gaza Strip now is left with only 5 CT scanners that operate under very difficult and harsh technical conditions compared to the huge jump in the daily need for their services. Musa Ayad, the administrative manager at Al-Ahli Arab Hospital, told the Electronic Intifada that, quote, "Nearly 1 million people in the northern Gaza Strip rely on one 24-hour, fully operational CT scanner at Al-Ahli for all cases." The UN Humanitarian Office said this week that its healthcare partners are warning of a rise in chickenpox cases across Gaza. In just 2 weeks, they recorded nearly 9,300 reported cases across more than 130 health facilities, with more than half of these cases in Khan Yunus. Partners link this surge to the deteriorating environmental conditions, overcrowding, and sanitation and hygiene gaps. In related news, the Gaza government media office said this week that Israel is continuing to deliberately restrict hundreds of essential supplies needed to repair, rebuild, and maintain basic infrastructure as Israel continues to bomb and destroy houses, tents, civil structures, and water systems as the humanitarian crisis deepens and as the summer temperatures soar. According to the media office, Israel is preventing the entry of the following critical materials and supplies into Gaza: water pipes and networks, network components of all kinds, sewage pipes and network components, manholes and manhole covers, cement and construction materials required for maintenance work, toilet bowls and sanitary fixtures, solar panels and their components, batteries of all sizes, electric generators, oils for engines and generators, mechanical and electrical spare parts, fuel in sufficient quantities, cooking gas, vehicle tires, plumbing tools, electrical tools, timber, glass, iron, steel, aluminum, and hundreds of other items essential for restarting basic services and infrastructure. Meanwhile, Israel this week boasted of its plans via Trump's so-called Board of Peace to begin trafficking Palestinians and moving them to concentration camps in the south of the Gaza Strip. According to Israeli media, quote, the Board of Peace will launch a pilot program in the coming weeks to manage humanitarian shelters in areas of the Gaza Strip that are not under Hamas control. The pilot program, according to the Israeli publication Israel Hayom, includes an international stabilization force to surveil, patrol, and control Palestinians inside the concentration camps, while Israeli forces will, quote, continue to hold its positions and deepen its grip on areas beyond the yellow line. The plan also lays out how medical aid and food will be used to lure Palestinians into the concentration camps with the colonial expectation that this will, quote, loosen Hamas's hold on the population, end quote. Turning to the occupied West Bank, Israeli forces shot and killed a 15-year-old child, Amir Ahmad Jawad Jaber, on Monday in the city of Al Bireh near Ramallah. Israeli soldiers shot the child in the head and the chest, leaving him in critical condition until he died later in the evening. In a new report called Unshielded Childhood, Palestinian Children and Teenagers Killed by Israel in the West Bank in 2025, the Israeli human rights group B'Tselem says that Israel's extensive assault on Palestinians in the West Bank since the genocide on Gaza began in October 2023 has led to the killing of at least 235 Palestinian children and teenagers in the West Bank. Five others were killed by settlers, the group says. In 2025 alone, the year that is the focus of their investigation, Israeli forces killed 54 Palestinian children and teenagers in the West Bank. B'Tselem says that, quote, the unprecedented scale of killing of Palestinian children and teenagers by Israeli forces is the result of a reckless open-fire policy, expanded to be even more permissive than in the past, that is currently being implemented in the West Bank. Those responsible do not try to hide this policy. Rather, they give it full systemic backing, as reflected in the remarks of Central Command Chief Avi Bluth, who publicly boasted that we are killing like we haven't killed since 1967. Bluth's claim that 96% of those killed were involved in terrorism, an allegation exposed as a brazen lie by documentation of the circumstances of death in B'Tselem's list of Palestinian fatalities, also reflects the Israeli system's routine identification of Palestinians killed by Israeli forces as terrorists or terror operatives, including civilians who were not members of an armed organization and posed no danger at the time they were killed. This identification creates de facto systemic impunity for killing. The Israeli system does not stop at justifying these killings after the fact, B'Tselem says. It also refrains almost entirely from holding the perpetrators accountable. Killing children in the West Bank cannot be separated from Israel's killing of more than 21,000 Palestinian children in the Gaza Strip, B'Tselem said. Quote, by allowing Israel to kill on such a scale in Gaza without consequences, the international community has effectively given it a green light to pursue the same lethal policy in the West Bank. As long as Israel continues to enjoy near-total impunity in the world, the lives of Palestinians, including children, will remain unprotected and exposed. Israeli forces arrested a prominent Palestinian physician this week in a pre-dawn raid on his home in Ramallah. 71-year-old Dr. Mazen Al-Rantisi, who is known as the Doctor of the Poor because of his longtime work providing care to low-income Palestinians, was abducted and taken to a police station inside the illegal settlement colony of Male Adumim, where the Guardian newspaper said he was believed to be under interrogation by the Special Investigations Unit of the Israeli police. Quote, Israeli authorities have not said why he was detained or where he is currently being held, the Guardian added. The Tel Aviv newspaper Haaretz said that the doctor's abduction is linked to his role as chairperson of the Union of Health Work Committees, a nonprofit organization established in 1985 by Palestinian left-wing activists that treats thousands annually, mainly in villages and communities far from city centers. In January 2020, the Israeli army designated the organization an unlawful organization, and in August 2022, Israel closed the union's main office in El Bireh. As the Electronic Intifada's Maureen Claire Murphy reported at the time, the raid on the Union of Health Work Committees was one of seven coordinated raids on organizations headquartered in the Ramallah area. All seven organizations, Ad-Damir, Al-Haq, the Bisan Center for Research and Development, Defense for Children International Palestine, the Union of Palestinian Women's Committees, the Union of Agricultural Work Committees, and the Union of Health Work Committees, were sealed shut and issued orders declaring their groups unlawful. Just before the 2022 raids, U.S. President Joe Biden had pledged to shield Israel from accountability, including at the UN and the International Criminal Court. The Guardian had reported that a classified CIA report shows the agency was unable to find any evidence to support Israel's decision to designate the Palestinian groups as terrorist organizations. The U.S. agency received intelligence from Israel regarding the designations, but, like multiple European countries, did not find any evidence to support the claim, The Guardian reported, citing two sources familiar with the study. Despite not buying Israel's claims, Washington had refused to publicly challenge Israel over the designations and other measures taken against the Palestinian groups. That's from Maureen Claire Murphy's 2022 report, U.S. gives green light to Israel's attacks on human rights groups. And this week, five Palestinian women who work with health organizations were arrested on Wednesday morning. Middle East Eye reports that Jamila Abu Dahu and Jamila Kanan from Ramallah, Maisar al-Faqih and Fatin Hanaisha, who were both previously imprisoned and are both from Nablus, and Itaf Badr from Hebron, in addition to 15 other Palestinians, were abducted and arrested from their homes by Israeli forces. Abdurrahman Badr, the husband of 66-year-old Etaf Badr, told Middle East Eye that soldiers stormed their home in Hebron, searched the rooms, and opened the wardrobes before taking her to a military vehicle, handcuffing her, and blindfolding her. Etaf is a member of the administrative board of the Union of Health Work Committees and has been active for 20 years in the field of family support and women's empowerment. The Israeli army raided Fatan Hanaisha's office at the Union of Health Work Committee's headquarters in Nablus 2 weeks ago, confiscating documents and a laptop she used for her work. The Palestinian NGO network called for intensified efforts and expanded pressure campaigns on the Israeli occupation to stop targeting doctors and health and humanitarian organizations in Palestine, and to activate international accountability mechanisms to secure the release of detained doctors. In related news, Israeli forces raided the headquarters of the Al-Tadamon Charitable Society in Nablus on Sunday, accusing it of, quote, supporting terrorism, and ordered its closure for 1 year. The Wafa news agency reported that Israeli soldiers vandalized the building that houses Al-Tadamon for more than 2 hours before Israeli military vehicles entered the adjacent streets and raided the offices. Sources told Wafa that Israeli soldiers were seen running cables from inside the building to the outside. The purpose of the operation was unclear. Al-Tadamon is a prominent humanitarian and social services organization that was established to provide relief services, financial aid, and care for orphans, while also operating at least 3 schools and a clinic. A source close to the organization told the AFP news agency that the Israeli move was linked to, quote, accusations of coordination with the Gaza-based rights organization Al-Damir. Al-Damir Association for Human Rights is an independent Palestinian non-governmental organization based in Gaza that works to promote democracy, the rule of law, and internationally recognized human rights. Last month, Al-Damir released a report, Missing Palestinians in the Gaza Strip Amid the Genocidal War, addressing the more than 9,500 cases of missing and unaccounted for Palestinians, including 4,700 women and children, quote, in what constitutes one of the most complex and painful humanitarian crises resulting from the ongoing genocidal war. Israeli forces demolished a sports field for boys in the town of Batir, west of Bethlehem, on Tuesday this week. Akram Badr, head of the Batir Municipal Council, told the Wafa news agency that occupation forces stormed the town and deployed around the school near the historic railway line, before demolishing the retaining wall surrounding the field and completely bulldozing its surface. Bowder said the sports field was built more than 60 years ago and has long served as one of the town's key sports and community facilities. On Monday, Israeli soldiers raided homes in the town of Al-Zawiya and carried out searches while deliberately breaking and tampering with people's belongings, causing extensive damage. Israeli settlers, meanwhile, seized a Palestinian home in the town of Atara, smashing belongings and bringing in their own furniture. Residents of the village told Wafa that this follows an incident a few months ago when settlers set up five tents and brought hundreds of sheep as a prelude to seizing vast tracts of land east of the town and then using the outpost to launch arson and vandalism attacks. And in the town of Zabuba, west of Jenin, Israeli bulldozers destroyed hundreds of mature olive trees on Sunday. Middle East Eye reported that at least 500 olive trees across 50 dunams of land were uprooted, less than 3 months before the annual harvest. The head of the village council said that further bulldozing is expected in the coming days, with around 120 dunams of olive groves in the area at risk of being razed. Residents had previously been told by the army that the land would be cleared to create a security buffer zone along the separation wall, much of which runs through land belonging to the village. The affected area contains around 2,000 olive trees. Their owners had been preparing for the October harvest, but are now facing the prospect of losing much of this year's crop. In Lebanon, Israeli attacks have not stopped. Our contributor Rokaya Shamsuddin reported on Wednesday that an Israeli drone strike initially targeted a parked vehicle in the town of Nabatia al-Faqwa in the south. Following the strike, a civil defense team from the Islamic Health Authority came under Israeli gunfire while inspecting the site, forcing them to evacuate the area. Shortly thereafter, another Israeli drone strike targeted Nabatia al-Faqwa. On Tuesday, reporter Hadi Hotet stated that the Israeli occupation army attacked Beit Yahoun with machine gun fire and artillery shelling. He added, quote, "This went in parallel with heavy drone activity above border villages, focusing on the Bin Ishbael and Sur region, with continuous drone activity above the Nabatia area." For more on the situation on the ground in Lebanon, Rokaya Shamsuddin filed this report for the Electronic Intifada on Wednesday.
1: This is Rokaya Shamsuddin reporting for the Electronic Intifada. The Lebanese resistance and its allies are drawing a hard line against the latest framework agreement, a deal being pushed by the United States and Israel as a pathway to peace, but one that is being rejected on the ground as a blatant ultimatum. The reality is that this text attempts to achieve through blackmail what the Israeli military has failed to secure during its ground invasion of southern Lebanon. The core of this proposal demands that Hezbollah unilaterally disarms under the guise of pilot zones, making an Israeli military withdrawal contingent on Lebanon stripping away its only defense. Israel wants a signed surrender while keeping a green light to continue its occupation, and so far, the government, under President Joseph Aoun and Prime Minister Nawaf Salam, have given it this green light. All of the political pressure being aimed at Hezbollah and the Lebanese resistance community is also happening under fire. Even following the recent framework announcement, Israel has continued its campaign of terror against the civilian population in South Lebanon and the Bekaa Valley. In just the last few days, the official death toll from this aggression has climbed to over 4,270 martyrs. Over the past week, relentless Israeli airstrikes have hammered towns in southern Nabatiya and across the Bekaa Valley, directly targeting residential neighborhoods and rescue infrastructure with sound bombs, agricultural destruction, demolition campaigns, and drone strikes. In the face of this ongoing Israeli aggression, Parliament Speaker Nabih Birni has stood firmly with the Lebanese resistance, delivering a blow to the legitimacy of the U.S. brokered initiative. Birni made it clear that this document will not pass, calling it an agreement of dictates that no sovereign nation would ever accept. Crucially, Birni warned that the real danger of this U.S. plot is its attempt to spark internal strife, trying to force a confrontation between the Lebanese state and its own people. Hezbollah's leadership has echoed this warning, calling the demands for disarmament an incredibly dangerous trap. For the resistance, their weapons aren't a bargaining chip to be traded away. They are the only thing standing between Lebanon and total Israeli expansionism. The message from the streets remains absolute, that Lebanon will not sign a surrender, and the weapon of the resistance is completely non-negotiable.
0: That was Rokhaya Shamsuddin reporting for the Electronic Intifada from Lebanon on Wednesday. And that's it for the news roundup. As always, go to electronicintifada.net for much more, especially to read our new features by our brave writers in Gaza. You've been listening to the Electronic Intifada's newscast. I'm Nora Barrows-Friedman. Want to hear more? Check out our live stream with interviews, reports, and analysis, along with print articles, podcasts, and more at electronicintifada.net. Produced by Nora Barrows-Friedman, Tamara Nassar, and Pierre Loisel.
2: 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This is Saeed, executive producer and host of Arab Voices. The United Nations Security Council held a meeting on June 29, 2026, on the situation in the Middle East, including the Palestinian question. There were several speakers at that meeting that also referenced United Nations Security Council Resolution 2334 that was adopted in December 2016 concerning Israeli settlements in the Palestinian territories occupied since 1967, including East Jerusalem. The resolution states that Israel's settlement activity constitutes a flagrant violation of international law and has no legal validity. I'm going to share now a couple of the remarks delivered at that UN Security Council meeting. Let's first listen to the remarks of Itai Epstein, Special Advisor on International Law and Humanitarian Principles of the Norwegian Refugee Council, speaking of law and lives where Palestinians are forced from their homes, families displaced, communities severed from land, water, schools, clinics, and livelihoods, while humanitarian aid is obstructed. In his talk, Epstein references the International Court of Justice ruling that Israel's presence in the occupied Palestinian territory is unlawful. He says settlements are not facts to be managed, but breaches to be brought to an end. Displacement is not an accident, but the foreseeable result of a system of domination, and that reparations are not generosity. They are the legal consequence of a wrongful act. Let's listen in.
3: On behalf of the Norwegian Refugee Council, I wish to thank you for the opportunity to brief the Council at this quarterly consideration of Resolution 2334. Adopted almost 10 years ago, its words are familiar. Israeli settlements in occupied Palestine constitute a flagrant violation of international law. The question before the Council today is not whether those words remain correct. The question is whether the Council is prepared to give them effect. It is the plight of Palestinian communities we serve, living with the consequences of non-implementation, displacement, dispossession, and the steady erosion of protection that I wish to share today. When states gathered after the Second World War to codify the Fourth Geneva Convention, including its prohibition on population transfer, they did so in the shadow of mass atrocities, colonization, forced displacement, and racial persecution. For Palestinians today, this is not an abstract legal proposition. It is a lived reality. The law saw this danger clearly from the outset. In June 1967, Israel came to occupy the West Bank, including East Jerusalem and Gaza. Within weeks, Theodore Meron, then counsel of Israel's foreign ministry, set out the legal consequences with notable clarity. He affirmed the applicability of the Hague regulations and the Fourth Geneva Convention to the newly occupied territories, recalled the prohibition on annexation, and advised that civilian settlements in the occupied Palestinian territory would be in contravention of explicit provisions of international humanitarian law. What has changed since is not the law. What has changed is the scale of the breach, the entrenchment of the occupation, and the cost borne by Palestinians for the failure of enforcement. The Council, Excellencies, must bring into view the convergence of phenomena too often treated separately. Settlement expansion and settler violence, demolitions and displacement obstruction of humanitarian relief and denial of essential services, and the fragmentation of Palestinian governance. Together, they create a system of coercion. Since January 2023, 117 Palestinian communities have experienced full or partial displacement linked to settler attacks and related access restrictions. The displacement crisis is not confined to Bedouin or herding communities. More than 33,000 Palestinians have been displaced from Jenin, Tul Karim, and Nur Shams refugee camps and surrounding areas. As we have just heard, OCHA has described this as the largest and longest displacement crisis in the West Bank since 1967. The figures matter because they confirm the pattern. The home, the school, the water network, the olive grove, and the refugee camp have all become pressure points in a wider effort to make Palestinian presence harder to sustain. One recent field assessment shows what prolonged displacement means for families. Households displaced report worsening shelter conditions, collapsing livelihoods, and fear of repeated displacement. Another assessment should deeply trouble this council. More than 70% of displaced households identify threats against women and children, including sexualized threats and gender-based harassment, as decisive in their decision to flee. Madam President, forcible transfer does not always announce itself with a single order. It may occur through accumulation. Repeated attacks, sexualized threats, demolished homes, lost livelihoods, and the absence of credible protection. East Jerusalem and the Jerusalem periphery illustrate how coercion becomes a strategy for acquiring territory. In Sidwan, Palestinian families face eviction and takeover by settler organizations. In and around E1, Khan al-Ahmar and nearby Bedouin communities face renewed demolition risk and intense pressure in an area of profound territorial and political significance. Excellencies, the International Court of Justice has clarified the matter before us in decisive terms. In its 2024 advisory opinion, the court did not merely characterize discrete Israeli practices in the occupied Palestinian territory as unlawful. It found that Israel's continued presence in that territory is, as such, unlawful. It reaffirmed that the West Bank, including East Jerusalem and Gaza, are occupied territory over which the Palestinian people hold permanent sovereign rights. It identified legal consequences for Israel, for all states, and for the United Nations. That clarification matters for this council. Resolution 2334 rested on legal rules that were already clear when it was adopted. The court has now confirmed those rules and the consequences that flow from them. Settlements are not only a flagrant violation of international law and an obstacle to peace. They form part of an unlawful situation whose consequences cannot be ignored. What was framed in 2016 as a call upon states has, after 2024, acquired the character of a judicially endorsed legal obligation. The Security Council cannot, through subsequent resolutions, dilute obligations grounded in peremptory norms or negate the legal consequences identified by the court. From wrong comes no right, and no passage of time cures illegality. This matters, Madam President, because annexation is often described as irreversible. That is a political claim dressed up as certainty. It confuses material entrenchment with legal consolidation. It seeks to turn unlawful facts into lawful rights. Annexation has become more costly to reverse, more complex to dismantle, and more disruptive to vested interests. It has not become irreversible as a matter of law. The same clarity is needed in relation to settler violence. It is often described, including in this chamber, as extremism, as though it were a marginal deviation from state policy. That language is legally inadequate. Where armed settlers operate as integral or auxiliary parts of military forces, or where public officials enable, direct, or exercise control over settler violence, the inquiry cannot stop with individual criminality. The question becomes one of state responsibility. Only last week, Israel's own military advocate warned that violent settlers and the armed forces are no longer readily distinguishable when, without legal authority, they impose restrictions on Palestinian movement. Settler violence may therefore be both individual wrongdoing and part of a coercive environment for which Israel, as the occupying power, bears responsibility. Settler violence forms part of the broader architecture through which territory is unlawfully acquired and controlled. Excellencies, the response of third states has begun to shift with greater attention to individual perpetrators of settler violence and extremist groups. That attention matters, but individual accountability cannot substitute for the broader obligation of states. Measures aimed solely at direct perpetrators fail to address the roles of ministries, settlement councils, and the legislative and financial infrastructure that sustain the settlement enterprise. States must ensure that their own conduct does not recognize, aid, or assist an unlawful situation. They must also cooperate to bring it to an end. Madam President, that means restitution first. Homes, orchards, and olive groves must be restored to their rightful owners. Settlements and associated infrastructure must be dismantled. Palestinians displaced by coercion or violence must be able to return voluntarily in safety and dignity. Where restitution is materially impossible, compensation must follow. The General Assembly has shown the way. The UN Registrar of Damage, born of the 2004 Wall Advisory Opinion, should now be expanded to receive claims and quantify compensation for the full consequences of Israel's unlawful presence since 1967, including displacement, destruction, resource exploitation, and denial of housing, land, and property rights. Recognition of Palestinian self-determination without restoration of the material basis on which that right depends will be a promise without land beneath it. Excellencies, restitution addresses harm after the fact. Protection must prevent harm before it occurs. Communities at risk of forcible transfer need protection and humanitarian aid before they are uprooted, not only assistance after injury is felt. Israel has an obligation to facilitate the presence and activities of impartial relief societies, such as the Norwegian Refugee Council. The International Court of Justice confirmed this obligation last year. Yet Israel continues to interfere with the presence, registration, staffing, and independence of humanitarian organizations, restricting their ability to reach Palestinian communities in need and carry out the very activities Israel is required to facilitate. The Council should put Israel on notice. As the occupying power, it must allow and facilitate principal humanitarian action and comply with its obligations under international humanitarian law. Madam President, the obstacle is not lack of law. The obstacle is political reluctance. Annexation persists because its costs remain tolerable to those who sustain it. Settler violence persists because it is too often dismissed as deviation. Forced displacement persists because the international response remains fragmented. The task before the Council is at once simple and demanding: to ensure without delay the end of an unlawful Israeli presence that continues to drive displacement, dispossession, and civilian harm across occupied Palestinian territory. We are not asking this Council to invent new law. We are asking it to apply the law it has already affirmed. Excellencies, the late Benjamin Ferrand, the last surviving prosecutor of Nuremberg, reminded us that there could be no peace without justice, no justice without law, and no meaningful law without a forum to decide what is just and lawful. The law is clear. The facts are before this Council. What remains now is consequence. Thank you.
2: That was Itai Epstein, Special Advisor on International Law and Humanitarian Principles of the Norwegian Refugee Council, briefing the United Nations Security Council on June 29, 2026. You're listening to Arab Voices, a syndicated radio talk show that airs on dozens of radio stations in the US and Europe since 2002. This is Saeed, Executive Producer and host of Arab Voices. Maryam Barghouti, an independent Palestinian journalist, writer, and political analyst, also briefed the United Nations Security Council on June 29th on how Israel systematically fragmenting Palestinian communities and forcing Palestinians into what she described as controlled pockets. In her talk, Miriam argues that events unfolding in the occupied West Bank should be viewed as ethnic cleansing rather than isolated incidents of settlement expansion or settler violence, and says Israeli forces increasingly use kill shots. Let's listen to her talk.
4: I am speaking to you all today, not as a diplomat or a representative. I am speaking to you as a journalist that has spent years documenting the reality of occupied Palestine, focusing specifically on the West Bank. So I come here before you with testimonies and firsthand witnessing of voices and lives that are rarely allowed to enter these chambers except as statistics. For Palestinians, the reality is not a political dispute. It is experienced every morning, every day, and every evening when going to school, to work, or carrying out the most basic activities like family gatherings, weddings, and funerals that are consistently and relentlessly interrupted by armed Israeli violence, more often by the military, but also by armed Israeli militia groups. It is a reality of navigating military checkpoints where we are seeing an increase not just in military violence, but violence from armed Israeli militias that are not even bound to the chain of command of the army. This does not only mean delay, this does not only mean the theft of time of Palestinians, but it is a rewiring of the entire nervous system of Palestinians in constant anticipation of violence and through what we see as a systemic weaponization of fear. But it also means at a practical level, the denial of access to life-saving spaces, like accessing the hospitals. I myself have witnessed Israeli soldiers in places like Jenin and Tul Kerem, denying Palestinian women who are pregnant and in labor access to hospitals that are just a few meters away, and they will hold them at gunpoint. I have seen in Silwad, in the West Bank, the center of the West Bank, an Israeli soldier caught on camera by a medic after shooting a young Palestinian teenager and leaving him to bleed, and I quote, saying, "Thank God he is dead now." These are the lives of Palestinians day in and day out. It includes Palestinian farmers being denied access to their lands, as well as more recently where we are witnessing intentional and systemic Israeli violence that targets life-sustaining infrastructure. And this is like water pipes where Israeli settlers are carrying out very targeted attacks at pumping stations that provide water access to thousands of Palestinians in the West Bank that already suffer from a disproportionate access to water in comparison to their Israeli counterpart. We are seeing intentional targeting of agricultural resources, again, by armed Israeli groups in the West Bank, as well as the military that has constantly and consistently targeted lands through burning them, through denying access to them, or through destroying as matters as basic as farmers' markets from Palestinians. And that means that even the economic cost of survival has been increasing. Now, it has been more than a decade since the UN Resolution 2334, and it's been more than a year since the decision made in July of 2024 demanding that Israel ceases its settlement activities, and I quote, as rapidly as possible. But instead, what we are seeing is a rapid expansion of settlements that are being absorbed into state land. Now, there is a tendency that we have seen, and I continue to see repeated, for Israeli representatives to illustrate this expansion as extremist violence or as an exceptional case. But the facts on the ground inform us that there are coordinated and joint activities by the Israeli army, Israeli settler groups, and the Israeli judicial system in ensuring a systemic and relentless ethnic cleansing in the West Bank. So these are not accidental. They are intentional. They are premeditated. And they are coming from a policy of ethnic cleansing. And as Israeli settlers are creating a hostile environment for Palestinians who are now too afraid to even walk from their homes to their schools or their workplaces due to armed violence, the military at the same time continues to ensure that there is no capacity for Palestinians to confront or protect themselves. This is an intentional denial of capacity by the Israeli regime. To add to that comes the third layer, which is the Israeli court system, which continues to engage in the legitimization and legalization of these practices through a legal framework that is designed to dispossess and displace Palestinians, and it is designed to also continue providing immunity to Israelis. When we saw Yinon Levy, an Israeli settler in Hebron, shoot a Palestinian point blank while his child was next to him and kill him, he was released the next day, and he carried out terrorizing activities against the community in which he killed the Palestinian. So this type of immunity is by design. And what we have seen consistently and continuously is rather than cease settlement activities, Israel has been using strategic ambiguity and diplomatic spheres to perpetuate its crimes while engineering a state of debate around the issue, consistently claiming pretexts of defense, while again, the facts on the grounds have shown us that in the last decades, not a single Israeli security measure has actually achieved effectively or efficiently what it claimed to want to achieve in its goals. So instead of accountability, we are seeing impunity being entrenched. The Israeli regime is not only sustaining Israeli violence, but as we see, it is encouraging it through Hebrew media, which has also been complicit in inciting against Palestinian communities and individuals. And through law, the Israeli government has adopted a series of laws in the last 5 years alone, pushing for things like the death penalty, the absorption of the West Bank into Israeli state land, and through the arming of Israeli citizens with military-grade weapons, including automatic and semi-automatic guns, and more recently, drones. And these are not just through the Israeli government, but it includes international complicity, where U.S.-based charities are actually fundraising and providing these military-grade weapons to Israeli citizens in the West Bank specifically. Again, as it has been emphasized in these chambers, and I will emphasize it again, these Israeli acts are not random, but they are organized state-sponsored crime. And Palestinians in the West Bank are no longer wondering whether a crime will be enacted. Now it is a matter of when rather than if. And often these crimes are reported and seen as separate, but they do come together. And together, the different crimes have drained Palestinians physically, psychologically, economically, and politically. And what this means is that there is no capacity to organize or even imagine a reality outside of just survival. There is a clear and evident campaign by the Israeli government to not only fracture Palestinian society, but to also punish the different segments. Here, we are seeing that even for myself as a journalist, it is becoming increasingly dangerous to continue our profession. It has become so devastating and so dangerous that wearing our press insignia has placed us in the line of danger rather than protect us. I have seen in the West Bank my peers, Palestinian journalists specifically, as well as international correspondents, not just attacked by Israeli settlers and the army, but we are being detained arbitrarily, often under no charge, no trial. And we are placed into what is more akin to torture chambers. I have seen several of our peers recently released from Israeli detention from areas like Jenin, north of the West Bank, and Ramallah in the center, come out with skin diseases and are more bone than flesh due to a systemic starvation operation being carried out by the Israeli government against Palestinians. And they are sustaining injuries that have impacted the quality of their lives long term. At the same time, we are seeing targeted attacks on Palestinian medical personnel, where doctors are being intentionally detained and medics are being held up from reaching injured persons. But in the last 2 years specifically, we're seeing less injuries from the Israeli army and more of kill shots. So if you observe the medical records, and this has been well documented, a lot of the shots Palestinians are sustaining at the hands of armed Israelis and the Israeli army are to the head and to the chest. These are not intended to, quote unquote, neutralize, as we have seen in Israeli English based media, but they are intended to kill. And we need to stop sanitizing this violence, because that is what that language has done. And we have seen it repeated in these chambers, which are meant to emphasize justice. Now, what all of this means is that on the ground, there is a war being waged on a community that is depleted of socioeconomic and medical capacity to, at a very bare minimum, just stay alive. We are seeing territorial continuity being dismembered, and that is not only a threat to a potential viable solution for Palestinian self-determination, but at the practical and intimate level, it is denying Palestinians access to each other. And this is dangerous, because if we approach it holistically, we see that Israel is taking measures to ensure that Palestinians do not exist as a collective population, but exist in certain controlled pockets. This is why what we see in the West Bank should not only be seen as an issue of settlements or settler violence, but as ethnic cleansing and a strategy of obliterating an entire people while replacing them real time. For decades, we Palestinians and international scholars, as well as humanitarian missions, have documented and reiterated the reality. And while I cannot brief you exhaustively in these few minutes, the Council has access to plenty of evidence to recognize and realize the reality on the ground. If the purpose here is to learn, then I believe ignorance cannot be claimed at this point. But if the purpose is to move in enforcing justice and international law, then it must begin with a conversation on accountability. Because to continue forcing Palestinians to risk their lives to document the violence enacted against them for an activity of pretend justice, then this is also exploitive and it is criminal. Today, we are at a moment of not only examining the reality of occupied Palestine, but investigating the dynamics of this very chamber that you sit in and what it means for the future. Thank you.
2: That was Maryam Barghouti, an independent Palestinian journalist, writer, and political analyst, addressing the United Nations Security Council on June 29, 2026. 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And that does it for the show today. Thanks for listening. This is Saeed, executive producer and host of Arab Voices. Until we meet next week, peace on earth.
5: Welcome to 2026 Talks, where we're following our democracy in historic times.
6: Over the past couple days, I have faced some very serious allegations, and I just want to make it clear, this is all false. The things that have been claimed did not happen. And for that reason, we are suspending campaign operations.
5: Insurgent Maine progressive Graham Platner is suspending his bid for the Senate. A rape accusation collapsed what had been remarkable support, and state Democrats were already jockeying to find replacement. They have until the 27th to name a new candidate. President President Donald Trump took an older Air Force One home from a NATO summit in Turkey and sent the newer Qatari-donated aircraft to tour military bases in Europe. The Qatari jet has weaker security and communications, more pressing with the Iran ceasefire collapsing. Trump repeated that he's the country's, quote, number one target, but dismissed concerns.
7: The life of a president is very dangerous. You don't make it. But I don't really care because I'm doing my job.
5: Iran has attacked commercial shipping in the Strait of Hormuz, and the U.S. struck more than 80 Iranian military installations. Tracking sites show the vital waterway as essentially closed. Oil prices jumped and stocks fell. The administration is denying federal disaster aid for February snowstorms in New York, New Jersey, Massachusetts, and Rhode Island. The White House says politics played no role and that it's just applying a stricter review process. The governors in New York and Massachusetts plan to appeal, arguing there is a pattern of rejecting aid for blue states. Kentucky Governor Andy Beshear is urging 84-year-old Republican Senator Mitch McConnell to update Kentuckians on his health after weeks in the hospital. Beshear says voters deserve transparency about McConnell's ability to serve. McConnell's office has not responded, and his absence could complicate Senate work on defense spending. New reaction today to a federal appeals court ruling part of Florida's Stop Woke Act violates free speech. University of South Florida Professor Adriana Novoa hails the decision.
8: I'm very proud of this effort, mostly because we did it with students. This challenge was an idea of a student of mine and a group, the First Amendment Forum, that they created.
5: The 11th Circuit says the state cannot restrict how race and gender are taught in public colleges and universities. A new poll finds strong support for Pennsylvania's Beagle Bill, which would allow dogs and cats used in research to be adopted when they are healthy enough. Kristen Tullow with Humane World for Animals says many research animals never get that chance.
9: This is really important. The majority of these animals will be killed once the experiments on them have ended. Senate Bill 381 gives these dogs and cats the opportunity for adoption after the experiments have ended.
5: I'm Joe Ullery for Pacifica Network and Public News Service. 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

Hello, friends of the radio waves. Happy Thursday. I am your host, Dean J. Blunt, and you are listening to Black to the Future here on KCSB FM in Santa Barbara at 91.9, where we discuss the establishment of Black identity in America and the ways in which it bled into many forms of art that we see in modern society. For today's episode, I was heavily inspired by the release of an album titled Swans Today by Polly Swan. It was released June 24th, I believe. It was actually a friend of mine that got me listening to it, so a quick shout out to my best friend Roman for introducing me to this artist. Without you, we wouldn't have this episode. Anyways, to briefly get into who Polly Swan is, he is a singer and guitarist from Edinburgh, Scotland, who started out posting videos on social media at the start of this year of him playing guitar, which then gained a good amount of traction. He is 20 years old and frequently gets compared to artists like Cameron Winter and King Cool. Funny enough, before I started digging into him, when I listened to Swans Today for the first time, I couldn't help but refer to him as Cameron Winter and Daniel Caesar's love child, especially with the way they play piano. It's in very similar fashion. I feel where Polly Swan lies on the spectrum of the two artists I just named is that he very much exercises more soulful sentiments within the instrumentation itself. The way the pacing is from key to key, but his raw vocals favor the likes of Cameron Winter and heavy metal, specifically. You know, that infamous vibrato we hear throughout. But there's no better way to articulate this than letting you hear the actual music for yourself. So with that being said, I will start you guys off with Me Versus Mothra by Polly Swan. Sit back and enjoy, and we will meet again in 8 weeks.

Hello, friends of the radio waves. Happy Thursday. I am your host, Dean J. Blunt, and you're listening to Black to the Future here on KCSB FM in Santa Barbara at 91.9, where we discuss the establishment of Black identity in America and the ways in which it bled into many forms of art that we see in modern society. You just listened to Me vs. Mothra by Polly Swan and Robert's Body by Look at Fiona. As I always say, I hope you guys enjoyed the little bundle of songs. If not, I hope at least you found them entertaining. If you're just tuning in for today's episode, I was heavily inspired by the release of an album titled Swans Today by Polly Swan, which I think favors the discographies of Cameron Winter and Danielle Caesar. Funny saying that too, because when I had been researching this episode, I ran into a lot of discourse regarding this album in the context of Cameron Winter, particularly in the comment section of Swans Today on albumoftheyear.org, and it's just people going at it, arguing about who is better. I don't think the conversation of who's better and who's not really holds value, because at the end of the day, that is subjective and both can be great. Comparison isn't the vital to deciding that, but yeah, if that interests you, feel free to check that out. There's a lot of amusing takes people are sharing on albumoftheyear.org. So if you want some further entertainment as you listen, it's up for grabs. Anyways, getting into the actual music, I really wanted to start off with Me vs. Mothra because that song was one of his earliest releases and I feel is very representative of some of my favorite elements within his work. I am a huge fan of gospel, so being able to hear bits and bobs of it echoed throughout modern projects or interpolated in a more contemporary fashion is always very special. Polly Swan as a whole, however, his sound can be characterized as chamber folk and soul, which I definitely hear in the other songs within this album, which you are soon to hear as well. Before that, I quickly want to talk about the last song you heard because that was titled Robert's Body by Look at Fiona, and I chose that song because though it's an incredibly atmospheric indie dream pop song, I feel that the harmonies reminded me a lot of the ones within Me vs. Mothra, and also the crescendos within the songs, that buildup of tension very much married each other well. Anyways, I have more songs for you guys, starting off with The Shiner, or Shiner, in parentheses, The Cape, by Polly Swan. Sit back and enjoy, and we will meet again in a beat.

Hello, friends of the Radio Waves. Happy Thursday. I am your host, DJ Blunt, and you are listening to Black to the Future here on KCSB FM in Santa Barbara at 91.9, where we discuss the establishment of Black identity in America and the ways in which it bled into many forms of art that we see in modern society. You just listened to Shiner, in parentheses, The Cape by Polly Swan, Monday, 23rd February by Joshua Robinson, Ashes or Waves by Magnesia, and Franny by Quadrenal. As I always say, I hope you guys enjoyed that little bundle of songs, and if not, at least found them entertaining. If you're just tuning in for today's episode, I was heavily inspired by the release of an album titled Swans Today by Polly Swan, which I think favors the discographies of Cameron Winter and Daniel Caesar. So, that is of your interests, you're in for a treat. Getting into the music that you just heard, I feel there is a heaviness of indie pop and folk, possibly elements of jangle. Definitely in the first song, Shiner, The Cape, is where I pulled that from. But from there, I was able to build, which brought me to the Monday, 23rd February song by Joshua Robinson, with Franny by Quadrenal. That was the last song you heard, and composed by Theo Ronal. I feel that sits within a more folktronica, indie folk, ambient pop sound space, which I think certain elements can be found within the Shiner, specifically in their use of synths. And as for Ashes and Waves by Magnesia, I'm not an expert, but the drum patterns were incredibly similar sounding to me. I also really liked the crescendo into the more intense spam of instruments towards the end that we hear. You definitely feel that tension build and release as the song progresses, which I think was pretty cool. I like to hear electronic experimentation with the traditionally raw genres such as folk, and I feel we heard that in the 1970s with artists like Kraftwerk, who I'm obsessed with, and Tangerine. And so yeah, having that be wedded together with Pentangle laying the groundwork, it's very special to see up-and-coming artists do the same. Because other practices, kind of the same, it's developed into its own modern sound. Alrighty, with that being said, let's play some more music, shall we? Starting you guys off with Plaster by Polly Swan. Sit back and enjoy, and we will meet again in a beat.

Hello, friends of the radio waves. Happy Thursday. I am your host, Dean J. Blunt, and you're listening to Black to the Future here on KCSB FM in Santa Barbara at 91.9, where we discuss the establishment of Black identity in America and the ways in which it applied into many forms of art that we see in modern society. You just listened to Plaster by Polly Swan, Waste by Joshua Robinson, Witching by Ya Big, and Conte au Chambeau by Polly Swan. As I always say, I hope you guys enjoyed that little bundle of songs, and if not, at least found them entertaining. If you're just tuning in, we are at the near end of this episode, which I decided to dedicate to the release of an album titled Swans Today by Polly Swan, who I've repeatedly shared reminds me of Kevin Winter and Daniel Caesar. With the first song of his that you heard within this block titled Plaster, I think it differentiated in energy and in sound somewhat drastically than the last song of his you heard titled Conte au Chambeau. Plaster has a more R&B and neo-soul pulse that I think blends that indie pop, low-fidelity guitar loop we hear in the background perfectly. The cadence is quite steady, but he breaks into these beautiful sirening harmonies quite spontaneously. And not is he only harmonizing with himself, but with the strains of violin that he's chosen to sprinkle throughout the song, and it sounds quite gorgeous, I think. But in Conte au Chambeau, it's just him and the keys, which is a more jazzy, but if anything, very minimalist or contemporary classical, I guess you could say. But yeah, the other songs that you heard, which was Waste by Joshua Robinson and Witching by Ya Big, were also dependent on sirening harmonies to create an emotional atmosphere, whatever that emotion may be, which made me want to tie that in with these songs. I think all in all, the whole concept of the playlist I prepared were very focused on, yes, Polly Swan, but if anything, the harmonies. That's kind of what gravitated me towards it, and that goes for the other songs as well. It reminds me a lot of when I did an episode on Moses Sumney, and specifically when I covered his album titled Aromanticism, because I feel that album and Swans Today possess very similar sentiments and pulses. I forgot exactly what I said in regards to the album within that episode, but I think my main focus as to why I chose it was because it was an artist taking on historically black music styles and interpolating them into more progressive sounding pieces. That album has very strong roots in chamber folk and electro soul, so that's definitely why I think these two align, because Polly Swan is chamber folk, chamber pop with soul as well. Anyways, we are almost at a close for this episode, but before I play the last song, I must close out with, I hope you guys have a wonderful weekend. I will be spending it celebrating my little brother's birthday, so if you're tuning in, happy birthday to you. But stay cool, the heat is really starting to kick up, so don't forget to hydrate and protect yourself from the sun. Alrighty, the last song for you guys is titled Beaten with Sticks by Chanel Beads. I love Chanel Beads, I love the song, and I feel the instrumentation ties in beautifully with Conte au Chambeau, mimicking that same gripping sense of high wire tension and, you know, deep emotional catharsis that we hear. Sit back and enjoy, and we will reconvene next week. Peace out.

0: Hey, everybody. KCSB Zone Jackie Sedley here, and it is time for some KCSB trivia. Ready for your question? Great. Who is noted as KCSB's founder? A. Bill Watterson. B. Bill Russell. C. Bill Ward. Or D. Bill Harrison. We'll give you a second to think on those bills. If you guessed Bill Harrison, then you are correct. Revel in that success. You earned it. A little bit of background here. KCSB.
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You are listening to KCSB FM in Santa Barbara 91.9. My name is Elle, and this is the Folk Elle Point, where we try to understand exactly what folk music is. I am excited to be back. I took a little hiatus for a little bit, and it's nice to create some new content for you guys. So I'm super excited for today's show. The first song that we just heard was First Time by Pete. I think this one is funny because Pete is in quotations, so you don't really know what that, I don't know what that means. I think that's just like a silly little thing that I don't really see artists doing very often. So yeah, that was First Time by Pete. And this is kind of just like a good intro, I think, to what the rest of the show is going to look like today. It's very gentle. I feel like this one is very like college, if that makes sense. I don't know. A lot of like the song's content just feels very college to me. It just kind of represents the college experience. And then also there's a little bit of like a melancholiness to it. I've been kind of like listening to more, I guess, melancholy folk is how I'm going to describe it in my own personal life. And so I've just been really gravitating towards this type of music. And I think you'll know what I mean as we get more into the content that I'm going to play today. But I think that that one was really beautiful. I think his voice is very gentle and is almost like pretty similar to the acoustic guitar itself, actually, which I find pretty unique. But yeah, we're just gonna get into today's show today. The next song I'm gonna play for you guys, this one is a little bit more folk rock, I would argue, maybe a little bit more indie rock than I normally play, but I think it's a good one and I hope you'll enjoy. So the next song I'm gonna play for you guys is Motorad by Terrio. So I hope you enjoy.

Hello, hello, hello, everyone. You are listening to KCSB FM in Santa Barbara, 91.9. My name is Elle, and this is the Folk Elle Point, where we try to understand exactly what folk music is. And I feel like today we've kind of been all over the place, even though I always try to pick things that kind of sort of go together. And I definitely think that these songs that we've just heard do have some sort of combining element. I also think that they're all very unique in their own different ways, which is always very fun to listen to. So the song that you just heard was Wish I Told You by Jonathan Creek. His voice in this one sounds a lot to me like Alex G. He's got that quiet, sad, like high-pitched vocals down pat. It's crazy, which is why I'm such a huge fan of this song, because I'm a big Alex G fan. But this one definitely has a little bit of an indie rock sound. It has, like, you know, drums backing it. There's a mix between acoustic and electric guitar. But I think this one is really good at mixing both, and especially, like, highlighting the acoustic guitar in the beginning. I feel like it kind of sets a mood almost, because a lot of what I would describe that I'm playing today is sort of just, like, melancholy folk. There's just some sort of, like, melancholy, sad sound to it, even though they all sound very different in their own different ways, because melancholy can mean so many different things to different people, and it could obviously, there's no distinct sound for what that is, but I think that this one does a really good job at, like, setting the stage and keeping kind of that melancholy feeling throughout while still, like, picking up and teetering off, I guess, is how I would describe it. Sort of that up and down constant throughout, which I really enjoyed. The song before that was See You Less and Less by Ness Lake. This one had also had some high-pitched, sad vocals. This one has somewhat of an electronic vibe as well. There's a drum loop that kind of comes in at some point, and I think this one does a good job of electronic and folky elements. I feel like with this one, one doesn't really overtake the other. I think they go together pretty well. The song before that was Foothills by Dylan Ashione. This is a really nice, short and sweet instrumental track. This one has a very, melancholy playing style, but that can mean so many different things. I think it just, like, there's something very drawn out and sad about the way that the guitar is being played. And the layering of the guitars, there's multiple on this track, just sound very beautiful and go together really well. The song before that was Ta-da Ta-da Da-da by Charnier. This one is probably the most experimental one I've played so far, very out of the box. I love the little noises in the background. It feels very much like a video game. It's like chiptune noises, like 8-bit. And something really funny that happened to me this year was I used to be the music director for KCSB, and so we find a lot of obscure CDs in our library, and one time me and my volunteers were kind of talking about, we found out about the fake bit versus real bit debate, which is basically about chiptune, but some people are very passionate about whether or not the chiptune sound is authentic or not. So now you know something. There's something called fake bit versus real bit, which I found really funny to learn. This one is definitely more electronic than it is folk, but it definitely has some really cool acoustic elements mixed in there with the chiptune sound. And then the first song of that section was Motor Rad by Terrio. This one starts out acoustic and becomes a little bit more indie rock, like how I prefaced in the very beginning of the show. But I think it's still worth it to play. The album this song comes off of is called Depressive Experimente, which came out in 2023, and is filled with this, like, indie rock melancholy sound, but it's very gentle, and this can be determined from its name. But I think this guy has a very suave voice. He's got a very, like, cool sounding a voice that goes together with the instrumentals very well. But let's get back into the music for today. The next song I'm going to play for you guys is Such a Beautiful Day to Sit Around and Watch as It Runs Away by Sinel Gend. So I hope you enjoy.

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You are listening to KCSB FM in Santa Barbara 91.9. My name is Elle, and this is the Folk Elle Point, where we try to understand exactly what folk music is. And today we're going a little bit all over the place, but I am describing what this sounds like as melancholy folk, which I've done before in another episode. And this is kind of a sound that I tend to gravitate towards in my own personal life when I listen to folk music, so I thought, why not bring it to KCSB? So the song that we just heard was Orange Coriander by Dwal Troop. I really, really, really love the inclusion of the piano on this one. It adds something extra that I really enjoy. I think it makes it sound a little bit sadder, maybe. And there's like an interesting high-pitched noise in the song for a little bit. It sounds like it could be singing. I don't know if any of you caught that. It was really brief, but it was interesting enough that I wanted to point it out. And I really love the mix between feminine and masculine vocals in this one. Obviously, this is a male singer, but there was like some harmonies in there. And I think the feminine vocals just really mixed well with the more masculine sounding vocals that I really enjoyed. There was something a bit nostalgic sounding about this to me. I think it sounds like a little bit like Neutral Milk Hotel and the Aeroplane Over the Sea. Which maybe contributes to the nostalgia aspect of it. But there was also a harmonica in this one that I really like, and maybe even an accordion. Super cool. Love the inclusion of multiple different elements that still have a folky history to them. The song before that was Almost Emerald by Rockstar Killer. This is, I think, the first song that features like feminine vocals, female vocalist, at least for the beginning. It wasn't even all throughout. I think that this kind of genre, this melancholy folk sound, is definitely very, very male dominated. And so it was really hard for me to find songs that kind of featured a more feminine vocalist. So I was glad to include this one, but obviously I wish there were more. But I really like the way her voice sounds. And I did like the back and forth, but I kind of just also did want it to be a little bit more centered on the female vocalist. But beggars can't be choosers. But I still think that the song was very good. I just kind of wanted to point out, I guess, the difficulty that I had with finding female vocalists within this genre, which is a huge bummer and definitely not something that should be continued. So if you're a musician and you're a woman, now's your chance to hop on this genre, I guess, and play it on my show. The song before that was Blue Jeans and Orange Peels by Winnicook. I really like the way that the drums come in on this track. It's very acoustic, and then there's a really good crescendo that I just really love. This one is not very like singy. It's kind of more like talking, more poetry, like exposition. But the way that he's talking kind of contributes more to the melancholy, sad feel that I really enjoy. And I love the repetition in the lyrics as well. And then the first song of that section was Such a Beautiful Day to Sit Around and Watch as It Runs Away by Sinel Gend. This one has a very long title, but it's repeated throughout the song, so it definitely makes sense when you hear it. This one is very sad. It has very obscured vocals, I would argue. It's kind of hard to tell what the lyrics are, but there's some really cool vocal effects on this one. I think this is the most vocal effects on this track, or on this show, honestly. Super echoey, but definitely kind of matched the feeling of what the song is trying to capture super well. But we are gonna get into actually the last section of my show already. Time sure does fly. So the next song I'm gonna play for you guys is Dial Tone by Wandering Years and Villager. So I hope you enjoy.

0: Hello, hello, hello, everyone. You are listening to KCSB FM in Santa Barbara 91.9. My name is Elle, and this is the Folk Elle Point, where we try to understand exactly what folk music is. And today we've been all over the place, as kind of per usual, but I always try to have a little bit of a theme, and so what I called today's theme was melancholy folk, which I've done before in the past, but this could honestly kind of mean whatever, but it's songs that I sort of found had a melancholy feel, and that's what united them. So the song that we just heard was Warm Sunday by Yellow Dog Village. This one was a little bit more indie rock fronted, but had acoustic elements throughout. And I liked this one, melancholy in the sense of like being a little bit more bittersweet. This one had really sweet lyrics. I liked the lyrics that said, I love you like the morning sun, I love you like a warm Sunday. There's just something really, really beautiful and sweet about that. But the way that the lyrics were kind of delivered was very monotone and neutral, I guess. So it didn't sound very warm and inviting, unlike like the content of the lyrics. So I'm kind of including it in that sort of melancholy-esque sound, and I liked how there was some electronic sounds towards the end as well. The song before that was Going to Santiago by Liam the Younger. This one had very melancholy lyrics, actually. This one referenced death a lot. One of the lyrics was, they will kill you after you're dead, which I found a little funny, but I mean, I know what it's alluding to, but just when you put them together like that, it sounds a little silly. And then another lyric was, kill the god, I'll help you kill it. So there was just a lot of death and killing in this song, but obviously that contributed to sort of the melancholy atmosphere throughout the song, and this one was also kind of delivered in a more monotone voice. But I liked how there was a slow build-up in this song. You kind of don't really notice that the tension is building and more instruments are being added until you fully notice it. You're like, oh wow, this does sound completely different than it does at the beginning, which is perfect for this song and perfect for the lyrics, the slow build-up, which I really enjoyed. And then the first song of that section was Dial Tone by Wandering Years and Villager. This one was a bit folky at first and then turned more indie rock as well. This one kind of had almost a country sound to the rock elements. There might have been some inclusion of a steel guitar, and I really loved the harmonies in this song. One of my favorite things in music in general, honestly, is like layered vocals and gorgeous harmonies, so I really appreciated the two vocalists layering on top of each other for this one. And I'm a big fan of Villager. I was told about Villager through my friend and fellow programmer who is not on the schedule anymore, but Sarah with an H. We at KCSB, we table, or we have a booth at this thing annually, usually in Ojai. It's called Dylan Fest, and Villager was able to play at Dylan Fest, which made Sarah with an H really into Villager, and then she told me about them, and then we got a CD from Villager, and we have a CD in our library of Villager, and we've played them on the air before in our show Library Dispatch. So I definitely have like a connection to Villager, and I feel like it kind of reminds me of all the good times that I've had at KCSB, like going to Dylan Fest for KCSB and then becoming close with my fellow programmer and coworker and friend Sarah with an H. And so yeah, I think that one was a great one to kind of start off the last section. But we are getting to the end of my show today. Thank you all so much for tuning in. I love KCSB, and I love you as a listener. KCSB wouldn't be here without you. So stay tuned for more great programming here on KCSB FM in Santa Barbara.
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2: The sun is out, and KCSB FM has you covered. A good pair of sunglasses is more than just a fashion statement. We have our eyes on five reasons you should wear your sunglasses more often. Sunglasses protect you from sun damage. The area around and on your eyelids has some of your body's most delicate skin. Ultraviolet light from the sun can damage not only the skin, but also the cornea, lens, and other parts of the eye. UV-blocking sunglasses can help protect you from several health conditions, such as cataracts, eyelid skin cancer, and age-related macular degeneration. Sunglasses protect you from the weather. Like the sun, sand, wind, and dust can irritate and damage your eyes. Sunglasses help you enjoy the outdoors without the need to squint. If you enjoy spending time outdoors, a quality pair of sunglasses can help you take in those views. Different kinds of sunglasses help reduce glare or provide more contrast, helping you see more clearly. Sunglasses can help prevent headaches and migraines. Bright sunlight has the potential to trigger migraines and headaches. This reaction occurs due to light sensitivity, which can cause pain or irritation. And lastly, sunglasses help you drive safer by reducing glare. When light reflects directly into your eyes, it's known as glare, which can cause eye strain and make it harder to see when driving. A pair of polarized sunglasses can help reduce glare, making it easier to see what's in front of you. This has been a public service announcement from your friends at KCSB FM 91.9 in Santa Barbara.
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4: 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In order to feel...
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6: 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My name is Maya. This is 91.9 KCSB FM in Santa Barbara. Have a really cool show for you guys today. 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Just go to kcsb.org. It's under the blog section. We have some really cool summer songs for you and a really cool blog post to go along with it. Talking about some summer nostalgia and why we chose the songs we chose. So if you're interested, check that out. It's a really cool playlist. And yeah, we're very proud of it. So cool. Let's just get right into the music. Thank you for listening. 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

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This is 91.9 KCSB FM in Santa Barbara. You're listening to Enter the Void. My name is Maya. Songs we just listened to were Lit Up by Lush, Dracula's Lunch by The Symposium, Lindsay by Little Big League, 4141 by Slow Hollows, Fight Night Champion by Cyberbully Mom Club, and Feeling Ugly by Nova One. Song you're listening to now is Daydream by Fishmans. So cool. Really quick, I want to mention Lindsay by Little Big League is a really cool song that is from Michelle Zahner's early bands. She's better known for being the author of Crying in H Mart and also being behind Japanese Breakfast. So very talented artist. My friend Jasmine put me on to Michelle Zahner in general, and whenever I hear Little Big League or Japanese Breakfast or Crying in H Mart, it reminds me of her, and I've been missing Jasmine, so miss you, Jasmine. That one was for you. But yeah, the song that I wanted to get into was the last song I played for you, which was Feeling Ugly by Nova One. I think this is a really well-written song, and when I listen to it, it just like kind of called to me. It's really queer-coded, and I think it's like a really cool song to talk about. So I want to talk about it in connection with the book The Summer Without Men by Siri Hustved. This is a book that follows Mia, who's a poet that was recently abandoned by her husband after 30 years of marriage for a woman who's a lot younger than her. She suffers from a lot of breakdowns and spends her summer in her hometown, and she's reflecting on her life a lot, her relationships, and just her identity in general. And as she interacts with her mom's friends, and a group of younger girls that she teaches, she explores her own gender, what it means to love someone, aging, and her own self-worth. I think a lot of the connection between Feeling Ugly by Nova One and The Summer Without Men is that there's a lot of themes of self-worth and identity that are present in like the lyrics and also the plot. The lyrics, "I'm feeling ugly, and you're thinking of me," is similar in the book because Mia grapples with her sense of self-worth after her husband's betrayal. She feels really unattractive and just discarded, much like the speaker in the song who feels ugly. I think both the song and the book explore the pain and self-doubt that come with feeling undervalued by those that you care about. I think also this struggle with emotional turmoil is a really big part of the song and the book. The lyrics, "I'm caught between love and grief, or just pass me another drink so I don't have to sit and think," is really similar to the way Mia is caught between her love that still exists for her husband, despite the grief of losing her marriage. She struggles with this like emotional turmoil throughout the summer, and she often feels really paralyzed by her thoughts and emotions. I think in a way this mirrors the song, like the speaker's desire to escape their painful thoughts through drinking. And I think also this reflection on like queerness and identity in general is really important in the song and the book. In the song, the lyrics, "Somehow you knew I was always queer," kind of reflects how in the book Mia has a lot of like introspective moments on a lot of parts of her identity, including her femininity and how it's perceived by others, especially as it changes through time as she gets older. And I don't think, while this isn't like explicitly about queerness, I think that the book delves into the complexities of identity and like social expectations, which is similar to the way that the song mentions queerness as a intrinsic part of like the speaker's identity. I also think as women and queer people have a lot of similar experiences in the way that I feel like their identity is questioned, especially by this just like patriarchal fronted society that we live in. And I think that in a way, like your identity and your queerness can be very like intrinsically linked, and that introspection in a way can be really similar. But I think also the book and the song do a great job in illustrating this like this feeling of being trapped by circumstance. The lyrics, "Won't you please release me," is similar to how in the book Mia feels trapped by her circumstances, her like her failed marriage, the way that her mental health has been declining since she found out about her husband's betrayal, and also returning to her hometown. I think
She seeks release from these feelings through her interactions and the self-reflection that she does, much like how in the song the speaker seeks release from their emotional pain. I think also this perception from the speaker in the song and Mia of their own faults and imperfections are very similar. In the song, the lyrics, "I can't see the fault lines, though they're right below me," is similar to how in the book, Mia's introspection reveals sort of the fault lines within her own life, her marriage and her own self-perception and her relationships with others. She is also often unaware of these issues until they become like unavoidable and too big for her to deal with, which I think is reflective of the way that the song talks about these like hidden fault lines and things like that. Overall, I think The Summer Without Men shares a lot of thematic elements with Feeling Ugly. I think both explore the pain of feeling like unattractive and unloved and like questioning your identity and figuring out certain parts of that, and also the struggle to navigate emotional turmoil. I think through Mia's journey, readers can see parallels through the experiences in the song and in the book, which I think is a really cool connection between the two. But yeah, I really liked The Summer Without Men. I think that it was a really sick read. And just like, I really like the title. I think that it's very like striking. But yeah, and I don't know, if you're a fan of like psychological fiction in a way, I would really suggest this book. It was a really fun read for me. But yeah, that was The Summer Without Men by Siri Hustfed. I hope I'm saying that right. And the song Feeling Ugly by Nova One. But yeah, I hope you guys enjoyed that. I have some really cool songs lined up for you guys coming up next, so stick around for that. Thank you for listening. This is 91.9 KCSB FM in Santa Barbara.

Welcome back, everyone. The songs that you just listened to were Somewhere by Sun Kil Moon, Taking Up Space by Mustard Service, She Sings by Mook, Dawn in the Edan by Ichiko Aoba, Simplicity is Beautiful by Juliana Hatfield, Swan Go On by Mount Erie, Fred Squire, and Julie Dorion. And the song you're listening to now is Through by 800 Cherries. Really quickly, before I get into the song that I want to talk about, well, this is the song that I want to talk about, but I just want to mention the last song I played, You Swan Go On, is by Mount Erie, Fred Squire, and Julie Dorion. Mount Erie is created by one of my favorite musical artists, Philip Elverum. I really don't want to butcher that. He's also the creator of The Microphones, which is another pretty experimental band. Their album The Glow Part 2 is, I think, one of the best albums, or one of my favorite albums of all time. It's super, super interesting. I think that he has such beautiful, like, lyrical imagery, and I think that he also plays with the I guess just like tension of his songs, like the really sweet and like desperate and almost like devastating lyrics are just like undercut by this like either super gentle like guitar plucking or just super loud and like in your face and over the top like backing track. And I just think that it's so cool. He in his album It Was Hot We Stayed in the Water by The Microphones, there is one song called The Pull on that album that is literally the most beautiful song I have ever heard in my life. I've definitely played it on this show before. I definitely recommend you listen to it, and just even listen to it with headphones, because it's the type of song where like the sound kind of bounces around and it like feels really cool in your head. But I would stick with this song because you're gonna be like, oh my god, like this song is dragging on for too long. But I promise you, if you listen to it with headphones, the song The Pull by The Microphones, put some headphones on, sit down, sit outside and listen to it, close your eyes and just like listen to the lyric. Oh my god, it's just such a good song. So beautiful. I wish I could like get that song tattooed into my like eardrums or something. I don't know. It's just such a beautiful song. When I found that song, I just listened to it nonstop. Also, The Glow Part 2 has some super beautiful songs as well. I really love I Want Wind to Blow, The Glow Part 2, the actual song. So good. I Felt Your Shape is insane. It's just all like super insane. But Mount Erie was his project after The Microphones. Super, as pretty, like, seriously really good as well. I think I just prefer The Microphones a little bit more because of like I just found them first, and my like emotional connections to a lot of the songs are just like insane because I'm like a freak in that way. But I don't know, again, like, listen to The Pull by The Microphones, go ahead and listen to all of The Glow Part 2 by The Microphones, and It Was Hot We Stayed in the Water by The Microphones. Those two albums, specifically The Pull. If you're gonna do one thing after this show, or you can even turn off this show right now and listen to The Pull and then come back, please. But I love that song so much. I think that it's such a work of art. Anyways, let me stop yapping about that. The song that I want to talk about was the last song that I played for you, You Swan Go On by Mount Erie, Fred Squire, and Julie Dorion. I wanted to talk about it in connection to the book The Last Unicorn by Peter Beagle. This is a fantasy novel that follows the journey of a unicorn who believes she's the last of her kind. This is an easy read, but it's such a profound read at the same time. And I love books where, like, it's super metaphorical, and I feel like a lot of the meaning can be whatever you want it to be, whatever, like, is either fitting your life in the moment and is, like, beneficial to you. I think that the subjectivity of that is really insane and really cool. But, yeah, The Last Unicorn, super cool. So the unicorn thinks that she's the last of her kind. She leaves her enchanted forest to find out what happened to the other unicorns, and she is joined by a magician, a woman who's always dreamed of seeing a unicorn. They go through all these challenges together, and yeah, they search for answers and strive to bring
hope to a world that has basically forgotten magic. I think that the themes that this book talks about are like identity, transformation, the passage of time, and like the search for meaning and belonging. I think that each character in this book is in their own way really looking for a place where they fit and like a purpose that gives their life significance. I think the unicorn's journey is both like a literal and a metaphorical search for these things. I think that the themes in this book are just really cool to get into and really like dissect the metaphor, if that's interesting to you. But yeah, let me talk about it in connection with the song. So I think that the unicorn undergoes a significant transformation when she is turned into a human woman, whose name is Amalthea. I don't want to butcher that, but yeah, Amalthea. I think this transformation brings a sense of self-discovery and also loss, which parallels the themes of transformation, which I think are present in You Swan Go On. The lyrics in the song, "You little gray goose, get out from under my wing. You said, go on, you swan, you turn loose." I think these lines speak to the moment of release and transformation where one must like let go and embrace change. I think in the book, Amalthea's transformation into a human is a forced liberation from her identity as a unicorn, and it's like compelling her to face the world in a new form. I think that the change in the character's identity shifts to mirror the song's narrative of a swan, symbolizing like purity and beauty, being urged to break free from the familiar and sort of venture into this like unknown. I think also the pain and beauty of change is also like a theme that both the song and the book share that is really like poignant. I think the unicorn's transformation is both beautiful and painful, which reflects the way that the song explores the same like complex emotions that are involved in change. The lyrics, "With your hand down by my throat, you held onto my heart and pumped blood through." I think this line illustrates the like visceral and intense nature of change, where love and transformation are both life-giving and like really painful emotions to experience. And in the book, Amalthea's experience as a human is marked by really deep emotional pain and a sense of loss, especially as she starts to forget her true nature as a unicorn. This bittersweet beauty and like the pain of forgetting align with the way that the song depicts love and transformation, and also like finality and also new beginnings is a present theme in the song and the book. I think that the idea of endings that lead to new beginnings is really emphasized in both of these. In the song, the lyrics, it's over. I was so, we died. I was so, your hand on my heart, pumping blood went limp. And oh, I fly. I think this captures the finality of an intimate relationship and the subsequent like liberation that you could feel, or even rebirth. I think that in the book, the unicorn's eventual return to her original form signifies both an ending and a new beginning. She's no longer the same unicorn. Her experience as a human has changed her, and it can't be undone. I think that this mirrors the song's theme of a relationship ending but leading to personal growth and freedom. But yeah, I think that they both really get into these themes of transformation and liberation, and like how bittersweet the nature of like changing can be, either your identity or just changing the path that your life is on. I think that the lyrics of the song and the narrative of the book really echo each other in this like portrayal of pain and beauty, and sort of how like intertwined those two facets are. I think evolving identities and like the idea of endings as the beginning of a new start is really interesting and done really well in both the song and the book. Again, the book that I'm talking about is The Last Unicorn by Peter Beagle. I think that this book, it is an easy read and it's a fun read. And I think that what makes it fun is that you can sort of make up your meaning as you go along, and whatever feels right to you and fits within the book's narrative can be what the book means. And I think that those types of books are really special and really cool and really fun to follow along with.
And that's why I really like this book. Again, it's The Last Unicorn by Peter Beagle. And the song that I'm talking about is You Swan Go On by Mount Eerie, Fred Squire, and Julie Duryan. Again, I really recommend checking out Mount Eerie or The Microphones, specifically the pull from the album It Was Hot, We Stayed in the Water, or just the entire album, The Glow Part 2 by The Microphones. Super, super cool. Just like, I don't know, I could nerd out about that for a long time, but let me get back into playing some music for you guys. So thank you for listening to all of that. 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

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Today we will start with La Lupe and Tito Puente. 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

That was Fontella Bass doing I Love the Man off of the album At Her Very Best. Fontella Bass was the daughter of a gospel singer who toured with Clara Ward, the Clara Ward Singers. She was more drawn to secular music, and she co-wrote and recorded her biggest hit, Rescue Me, in 1965. For decades, she didn't receive the credit and royalties that she deserved for that song. On New Year's Day in 1990, she heard the original version of her song Rescue Me in a TV campaign for American Express. This motivated her to address the unauthorized commercial use of her recording and fight for her much deserved authority over and payment for its use. I also played Our Day Will Come by the Ohio-based R&B group Ruby and the Romantics. The song was released in 1963 and went to the top of the charts. It's since been covered by about 60 artists. The following year, Ruby and the Romantics received a Grammy nomination for their hit single. Before that, we heard Sonny Elmo and the Minor Chords doing Let Me Go off of the album. Oh, no, I'm sorry. Just Let Me. Let Me off of the album Soul on Fire, the Detroit Soul Story 1957 to 1977, which highlights rare songs from Motor City that have been curated by the team behind Joe Boy and the Out of Sight labels. And we started the set with La Lupe and Tito Puente covering Yesterday off of their 1967 album El Rey y Yo, which is one of several albums between the two dynamic collaborators. She fell on hard times later in her life. In 1984, she fell and injured her spine, leaving her paralyzed. Soon after, her home burned down in an electrical fire. She sang with her longtime friend Tito Puente for the last time in 1985 from a wheelchair at a concert to help pay for her expenses. Up next is Penny and the Quarters. 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

love in return. Sometimes it hurts me so bad to have to plead and beg for love. That would do so much for the both of us.

That was The Rollers doing the previously unreleased instrumental version of their song Play With Fire off of the album Eccentric Soul, The Outskirts of Deep City, which is a compilation album of rare and obscure soul songs from Miami and its adjacent suburbs. We also heard Around the Town by Gino Washington off of the album Out of This World. He was from Detroit, Michigan, and achieved local hits in 1963 and 1964 while attending high school. He was also the first artist signed to Rictic Records. In 1964, he was drafted into the U.S. Army, and he served in Japan and South Vietnam. And upon his return, his music career stalled, though he experienced success hosting his own variety television show in Detroit during the 70s. And I started the set with The Rising Sun doing their 1971 song Do What You're Doing from the Sun Cut label. Up next, we have Duran Jones and The Indications. 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

That was Shirley Caesar, known as the Queen of Gospel Music, doing Get Up Brother off of the album I Believe. Her professional music career began when she was 19 years old. In 1984, she achieved her personal dream of returning to school to get her degree, and she graduated with honors with a degree in business administration. We also heard Nobody Knows by Pastor T.L. Barrett and the Youth for Christ Choir off of the 1971 album Like a Ship Without a Sail. The Youth for Christ Choir, led by Barrett, was an approximately 40-member ensemble of children ages 12 to 19, and that grew out of his Tuesday night weekly choir meetings. The track was reissued by Light in the Attic Records in 2010. I also played Charles Wright and the Watts 103rd Street Rhythm Band doing Common, If All Men Are Truly Brothers off of the album In the Jungle Babe. And we started the set with You and Me by Duran Jones and the Indications off of their two-sided 2018 single You and Me / Put a Smile on Your Face. That song is a reinterpretation of the original song from Penny and the Quarters, who we heard in the set before this one. Up next, we have Booker T and the MGs. 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

0: That was Eddie Holman doing Four Walls off of the 1969 album I Love You. A fun common thread here, his first big hit, Hey There Lonely Girl, was a cover of Ruby and the Romantics' Hey There Lonely Boy, who we heard earlier in the show. We also heard Riding for a Fall off of the album by John Holt, who's formerly of the Paragons, and that album is Memories by the Score, Volume 2. And we started the set with the iconic Booker T and the MGs doing the 1970 single version of their track Sunday Sermon off of the album Stax Singles Volume 4, Rarities and the Best of the Rest. They formed as the house band at Stax Records when Booker T was 17 years old. 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
2: Welcome to 2026 Talks, where we're following our democracy in historic times.
3: Over the past couple days, I have faced some very serious allegations, and I just want to make it clear, this is all false. The things that have been claimed did not happen. And for that reason, we are suspending campaign operations.
2: Insurgent Maine progressive Graham Plattner is suspending his bid for the Senate. A rape accusation collapsed what had been remarkable support, and state Democrats were already jockeying to find replacement. They have until the 27th to name a new candidate. President Donald Trump took an older Air Force One home from a NATO summit in Turkey and sent the newer Qatari-donated aircraft to tour military bases in Europe. The Qatari jet has weaker security and communications, more pressing with the Iran ceasefire collapsing. Trump repeated that he's the country's, quote, number one target, but dismissed concerns.
4: The life of a president is very dangerous. You don't make it. But I don't really care because I'm doing my job.
2: Iran has attacked commercial shipping in the Strait of Hormuz, and the U.S. struck more than 80 Iranian military installations. Tracking sites show the vital waterway as essentially closed. Oil prices jumped and stocks fell. The administration is denying federal disaster aid for February snowstorms in New York, New Jersey, Massachusetts, and Rhode Island. The White House says politics played no role and that it's just applying a stricter review process. The governors in New York and Massachusetts plan to appeal, arguing there is a pattern of rejecting aid for blue states. Kentucky Governor Andy Beshear is urging 84-year-old Republican Senator Mitch McConnell to update Kentuckians on his health after weeks in the hospital. Beshear says voters deserve transparency about McConnell's ability to serve. McConnell's office has not responded, and his absence could complicate Senate work on defense spending. Reaction today to a federal appeals court ruling part of Florida's Stop Woke Act violates free speech. University of South Florida professor Adriana Novoa hails the decision.
5: I'm very proud of this effort, mostly because we did it with students. This challenge was an idea of a student of mine and a group, the First Amendment Forum, that they created.
2: The 11th Circuit says the state cannot restrict how race and gender are taught in public colleges and universities. A new poll finds strong support for Pennsylvania's Beagle Bill, which would allow dogs and cats used in research to be adopted when they are healthy enough. Kristen Tullow with Humane World for Animals says many research animals never get that chance.
6: This is really important. The majority of these animals will be killed once the experiments on them have ended. Senate Bill 381 gives these dogs and cats the opportunity for adoption after the experiments have ended.
2: I'm Joe Ullery for Pacifica Network and Public News Service. 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
0: All right, we are back. We will start the second half of today's show with Lonnie Smith. You are listening to Secondhand Sounds, songs that make you feel, make you move, and make you groove. 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

That was the psychedelic soul band The Marías doing Cariño off of the album Back to Mine Jungle. I also played How Can You Say Goodbye by Sydney Joe Qualls off of the album Brunswick Lost Soul Volume 2. Before that, we heard Nigerian musician Sir Victor Uwafo doing Jesu Joy and Hope of Man off of the album Love and Romance. According to online sources, between 1965 and 1968, he developed the Akwiti rhythm sound, and in 1969 he launched a new beat called Shadow, which accompanied a new dance also called Shadow with a mixture of Akwiti and the twist. The sound was released when soul music was very popular in Lagos. I also included the 1973 song Jacaranda by Brazilian musician and composer Luiz Bonfa, who was well known for playing guitar in a polyphonic style. And I started the set with Lonnie Smith doing Sweet Honey Wine off of the 1977 album Gotcha Funk Reaction. He was named the year's best organist by the Jazz Journalists Association 9 times over the course of his career. Up next is Palatine. 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

That was Gwen McCrae doing Ain't Nothing You Can Do off of the album Lay It On Me, The Columbia Years. A little fun fact, Gwen and her husband were discovered in 1967 by singer Betty Wright, who helped them get signed to Stone Alston's record label. I also played the song Sisters Unarmed by 79.5 of New York City off of their album Predictions. Before that, we heard Kamal Williams doing High Roller off of the album Back to Mine Jungle. I also included in that set Rufus doing Your Smile off of the album Rufusized, which was the band's third album on the ABC Records label in 1974, and it was their second album release of that year. And we started the set with Ecchymose by Palatine. Up next, we have The Professionals. Keep it tuned to KCSB 91.9 FM in Santa Barbara and online at kcsb.org.

0: That was a cover of Fela Kuti's Let's Start, and that was titled Comencemos by the Los Angeles Latin funk band Jungle Fire off of their album Tropicoso. I also played Dee Edwards doing her song Why Can't There Be Love off of her EP of the same name. She was also an incredibly talented painter, and she left the music industry in the 80s to further concentrate on her family in Detroit. Before that, we heard the Paradise Bangkok Molam International Band of Thailand doing a song that, if properly translated to English, means short boat disco off of the album 21st Century Malam. According to Jambase, the formation of the band began as a DJ project with the mission of bringing back to life a type of Thai music that was deemed to be lost in contemporary life. I also included the song La La La by Segun Buckner and his Revolution off of the album Nigeria 70 Funky Lagos, which was re-released in 2001. And online sources state that the collection inspired a new generation of labels and releases of Afro-funk and Afro-jazz fusions and helped to introduce the 1970s Lagos scene to soul, funk, and dance music enthusiasts. And we started the set with The Professionals and their song Theme from The Godfather, which was a reinvention of the classic cinematic track. I found that on the album Cult Cargo, Belize City Boil Up, which captures the unique sound of Belize in the 60s and 70s when soul and funk was blending with calypso and Caribbean music traditions. And that's it for me, folks. I'll see you next week, same day, same time, Thursdays 2 to 4. 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

Hi, folks. Dick Flax here, Culture of Protest. That's Woody Guthrie, you might recognize, and that's one of the first recordings he ever made. It's from what became a classic album in American recorded music, the Dust Bowl Ballads, when he was a very young guy and had immigrated from the Dust Bowl of Oklahoma and Texas to L.A. He recorded a bunch of songs that expressed the plight of what he called the Dust Bowl refugees. And that song, I Ain't Got No Home, is one of them. Well, his birthday is July 14th. He was born in 1912 in Okemah, Oklahoma. They're celebrating that birthday, as they've been doing for a number of years, in Tulsa with a big Woody Fest. And that's itself fascinating, because for many years he was not recognized by the state of Oklahoma as a native son, because he was, as he said, not necessarily a communist. He said he was in the red all his life, and for sure. Anyway, understanding of Woody Guthrie has been submerged by the fact that he's become an iconic figure in American history, American culture. And this is a particular fitting moment, given the 250th anniversary, as well as his 114th birthday, to ask what Woody's view of America was, given his political commitments. And so that's what we're going to do here on the Culture Protest, this particular episode. America, according to Woody, is one way of looking at this episode. And that Dust Bowl Ballad was the first way he expressed it. I Ain't Got No Home. So the Dust Bowl Ballad recording has recently been honored by a recording by a number of country and other popular music artists performing all the songs on the Dust Bowl Ballad original album, but in their own inimitable fashion. And one of the more remarkable moments on that album is Swamp Dog, and he's doing Dust Bowl Refugee, one of Woody's classic songs from Dust Bowl Ballads.

0: workers coming out of the depression in the Dust Bowl, how those songs have been readopted and made new over and over again by a variety of different performers. It's quite amazing. And you'll just listen for that as we go forward. And that's a great example. I think he would have been delighted that Swamp Dog could adapt that song so passionately, so emotionally, still faithful to the lyrics, but the lyrics take on added meaning in his interpretation. Well, Woody moved from L.A. to New York, and as he crossed the country, hitchhiking and on boxcars and as an itinerant traveler, he kept hearing this song called God Bless America, sung by well-known singer of the time, Kate Smith. And he got more and more annoyed by this way of thinking about America. It didn't have any content. And it made it seem that this was such a blessed country by God. And yet this was the people's country. And when he got to New York, he jotted down a lyric that has become one of the primary patriotic expressions in all of American popular culture. This land is your land. But interestingly enough, Bob Dylan, who in the legend and reality says he too traveled to New York in 1961. And the first place he went was to find Woody Guthrie. The recent movie, A Complete Unknown, dramatizes that moment. And when Dylan managed to make his first significant concert performance in a town hall in New York, he sang This Land Is Your Land in a version that I have always felt one of the best, most emotionally gripping versions. So this is a 22-year-old Bob Dylan on stage performing all of the verses to This Land Is Your Land.
1: I haven't done too many Woody Guthrie songs since a long time ago, so I want to do a few of them tonight.

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to dawn. Roll on, Columbia, roll on. Someone asked me if I'd sing this song, which was written by Woody Guthrie back in the year 1941. He wrote it for the Bonneville Power Administration. He got a job for them working as a research assistant. It was the only way they could figure out how to hire him to make up songs for them. Green Douglas firs where the waters cut through. Down her wild mountains and canyons she flew.

Pete Seeger singing one of the Woody's great songs. It's about the Columbia River, but it's really about America, isn't it, as well? And part of this expansive vision of America that he began to cultivate in his songs, even though often based on specific experiences, but they became emblematic of what America could mean, what its promises were, what its what the land meant to him, and not just the land, but the whole idea. And one of the other songs from that Bonneville Dam month that he spent writing songs is another great classic Woody Guthrie song, Pastures of Plenty, here performed by David Amram. He's interpreting, and he's a great classical composer, jazz composer, and he does a jazz version, if you will, of Pastures of Plenty. This is a 95-year-old guy, David Amram, in a very recent recording. Part of my effort to illustrate how Woody is so adaptable to our time and to our tastes, even though he was so rooted in his own time and tastes.

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And out of your dust bowl, westward we roll. And your deserts were hot, and your mountains were cold. I worked in your orchards of peaches and prunes.

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California, Arizona, I gather your crops. Well, it's north up to Oregon to harvest your hops. Dig the beets from your ground and the grapes from your vine to set on your table for your life.

work in this fight, and we'll fight until we win. It's always we ramble

Well, World War II provided a new framework for Woody's expressions about America and many other issues. The fight against fascism is something he strongly identified with. And like the song you just heard, he was very proud of the Yanks and of the way that the U.S. entry into the war would transform the chances of victory in this battle. But he also was excited by the combined alliances between the U.S. and the Soviets and the Chinese and all the rest of it. He joined the Merchant Marines. He joined it with two friends, Cisco Houston and Jimmy Longy, and they brought their guitars with them on these merchant ships and did a lot of entertaining. And that's the site. Those are the sites under which Woody wrote a lot of the songs he did. And there were quite a number that were recorded during World War II. Whenever he'd be back in New York in between voyages, he'd go into the Folkway studio and record more songs, a lot of them having to do with the war effort. Jimmy Longy tells a great story, very typical of Woody, where he was on a merchant ship that was under bombardment. He was singing for the what turned out to be white troops. They were all white. And then he heard the voices in another part of the ship of black shipmen singing gospel songs. And he said, "Where are these guys?" And it turned out the ship was segregated. And he insisted on going into the black area and singing with them. And then he brought all the guys on board together for a big sing and dancing party on the ship. And even the colonel, who had been objecting to the desegregation that Woody was insisting on, joined in the dancing. That's Jimmy Longy's story in a nutshell. After the war, Woody returned to New York, to Brooklyn, where he lived with his wife Marjorie, who was a Jewish woman, ballet dancer, modern dancer, I should say. They raised three children there, including Arlo Guthrie and Nora Guthrie, brother and sister. Well, he, I think, appreciated New York in itself. It was a new kind of world for him the more he immersed in it. And Mermaid Avenue in particular, he wrote a lyric which the Klezmatics found in his archive and set to music. That's another great American song, even though it's about a specific street in Brooklyn. It's about America.

0: Bron Gallo, a current singer-songwriter of political consciousness. He wrote this song very recently, and it tells the story that Woody and family moved from Mermaid Avenue to a housing project in Coney Island owned by Fred Trump, and the rest is history. And this is, the like Father Like Son is an interesting line in that song, and that's why I chose it, because Woody's father, back in Okemah, was a prominent figure who joined a lynch mob, a very notorious lynching that occurred in Okemah just before Woody was born. A black woman and her son were hung from a bridge. Postcards were printed of this. And Charlie Guthrie was in that crowd. Well, Woody didn't turn out like his father the way Trump turned out like his father. Woody is a totally different story, and it's a hopeful story, the Woody story, because given that background, he turned in a totally different direction to an anti-racist figure in American culture, a white guy who transformed himself and has helped to try to transform America. He wrote a song about the lynching, not mentioning his father, but I think it's definitely the case that this song was written because of that paternal experience.
1: Did you ever see a hangman tie a hangknot?

let's return to this land as your land. And I'm going to offer you three different versions of it. There are many versions of the song, many ways to interpret it that have come to us. First, Keith Sekola, Native American singer, translated the song to Native American language, which is a very appropriate, obviously, to do. And then we'll hear from Nathan Newman Lexler, who's a noted conductor in this area, Santa Barbara, choral conductor and orchestra conductor. He sang this song on a project I did with some other people a few years ago, where we did a kind of national Zoom tribute to Woody Guthrie, various songs of his done by various musicians. And I was very struck by Nathan's performance, as you will hear. And finally, Woody Guthrie himself, in suffering from Huntington's disease, in his own living room on a tape machine, recording This Land Is Your Land as with some changed words, some changed verses, slurred language. It's Woody, what he sounded like toward the very end of his days. Thanks for being a listener here, and I hope you appreciated Woody Guthrie's versions of America.

acknowledge the Chumash and Michkanakan peoples, the original inhabitants of the land in which I am situated right now. I thank them for allowing me to live and to work here, and I thank them for preserving and caring for this space since time immemorial. I pledge to fight with them for justice. I acknowledge the African American peoples and the labor which they have provided to build the economy and infrastructures of this nation. I acknowledge the enormous crimes against humanity which brought their ancestors from Africa to this land, and I pledge to fight with them for justice. I acknowledge the electricity generated by coal burning, oil burning, and other means which I'm using right now to use the internet. I acknowledge these resources and the labor that has gone into exploiting them, and the lands and animals which have been disfigured, displaced, and killed by them. I acknowledge the atmosphere, the sky, for taking on the pollution. I pledge to fight for environmental justice. I acknowledge the metals and materials from my computer which I'm using right now. I thank titanium, lithium, precious metals from Africa, South and Central America. I acknowledge the labor and the destruction that has gone into putting them here in this computer which I'm using right now. I acknowledge the labor of making the computer which has been done under difficult conditions, probably in China. I thank the workers at Foxconn and other factories, and I acknowledge the terrible, oppressive conditions of their employment. I pledge to fight with them for justice. I acknowledge the labor of the software workers in India, Europe, and America. I thank them for setting up the software I'm using right now, Zoom, Soundtrap, YouTube, Logic, etc., and I acknowledge the precarity of their labor. I pledge to fight with them for justice. All this giving of thanks, all these acknowledgments of relations is offered so that our musical practice as performers and listeners during this concert and future concerts might dig deeper and inspire more righteous thought, speech, and action.

is made for you and me. I can see your mailbox, I can see your doorstep, I can feel my wind rock, your tip-top treetop, all around your house there, my sunbeam whispers, this land is made for you and me. This land is your land, and this land is my land, from the redwood forest to the New York Island, from the snow-capped mountain to the Gulf Stream waters. This land is made for you and me. I'm having my farmer to scatter my new seed, join my builder

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1: Over the past couple days, I have faced some very serious allegations, and I just want to make it clear, this is all false. The things that have been claimed did not happen. And for that reason, we are suspending campaign operations.
0: Insurgent Maine progressive Graham Plattner is suspending his bid for the Senate. A rape accusation collapsed what had been remarkable support, and state Democrats were already jockeying to find replacement. They have until the 27th to name a new candidate. President Donald Trump took an older Air Force One home from a NATO summit in Turkey and sent the newer Qatari-donated aircraft to tour military bases in Europe. The Qatari jet has weaker security and communications, more pressing with the Iran ceasefire collapsing. Trump repeated that he's the country's, quote, number one target, but dismissed concerns.
2: The life of a president is very dangerous. You don't make it. But I don't really care because I'm doing my job.
0: Iran has attacked commercial shipping in the Strait of Hormuz, and the U.S. struck more than 80 Iranian military installations. Tracking sites show the vital waterway as essentially closed. Oil prices jumped and stocks fell. The administration is denying federal disaster aid for February snowstorms in New York, New Jersey, Massachusetts, and Rhode Island. The White House says politics played no role and that it's just applying a stricter review process. The governors in New York and Massachusetts plan to appeal, arguing there is a pattern of rejecting aid for blue states. Kentucky Governor Andy Beshear is urging 84-year-old Republican Senator Mitch McConnell to update Kentuckians on his health after weeks in the hospital. Beshear says voters deserve transparency about McConnell's ability to serve. McConnell's office has not responded, and his absence could complicate Senate work on defense spending. New reaction today to a federal appeals court ruling part of Florida's Stop Woke Act violates free speech. University of South Florida Professor Adriana Novoa hails the decision.
3: I'm very proud of this effort, mostly because we did it with students. This challenge was an idea of a student of mine and a group, the First Amendment Forum, that they created.
0: The 11th Circuit says the state cannot restrict how race and gender are taught in public colleges and universities. A new poll finds strong support for Pennsylvania's Beagle Bill, which would allow dogs and cats used in research to be adopted when they are healthy enough. Kristen Tullo with Humane World for Animals says many research animals never get that chance.
4: This is really important. The majority of these animals will be killed once the experiments on them have ended. Senate Bill 381 gives these dogs and cats the opportunity for adoption after the experiments have ended.
0: I'm Joe Ullery for Pacifica Network and Public News Service. Find our trust indicators at publicnewsservice.org.